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Welcome to Sound Waves. I'm your host, Ron Byers. My program will highlight performance poetry, spoken word, and music collaboration, as well as other experimental wordplay venues. Tonight I'm featuring expressions of black culture through poetry and music. Here a collection of African-American performance poets steeped in the influences of the early blues, gospel, and the traditions of improvisational jazz. Starting off the program tonight with a Afro-Cuban group, Mango Santa Maria. Then on to Michael Harper. He was a former poet laureate of Rhode Island, well known for his innovative use of jazz rhythms and cultural allusion and the personal narrative. Here he's accompanied by Paul Austerlitz in two pieces called Last Affair, Bessie's Blues Song, and Vision as Ritual. Then on to Maya Angelou from the And Still I Rise recordings. Two pieces, Remembrance and A Kind of Love. Then on to Sekou Sundiata, born in Harlem in 1948. He lost him in 2007. He claimed kinship to those ancient poems grounded in chant and drama, myths and ritual, and to the oralizing traditions of black culture. Sundiata says he likes to take you to that place at the root of the mind, beneath the habits of thinking, out of your right mind, where you could like being lost once you've come this far. Sekou Sundiata, two pieces from the Blue Oneness of Dreams recordings, Sweet Tooth and Space, a Monologue. Then ending the first half of the program with a musical piece from the cool scene at the Cafe Bazaar called Scrapple for the Apple with Charlie Parker. Now enjoy the first half of Sound Waves.

Last Affair, Bessie's Blues Song. Disarticulated, arm torn out. Large veins cross her shoulder tacked. Her tourniquet. Can't you see? Mail truck or parked car in the fast lane, afloat at 43 on a Mississippi road, 200-pound muscle on her ham bone, another nigger dead for noon. Can't you see what love and heartache's done to me? I'm not the same as I used to be. This is my last affair. $50 record vein in her neck, fool about her money, told her black train wreck, white press Mr. Funeral, in the same stacked deck. Can't you see what love and heartache's done to me? I'm not the same as I used to be. This is my last affair. Loved a little blackbird, heard she could sing. Martha in her vineyard, pestle in her spring. Bessie had a bad mouth, made my chimes ring. Can't you see what love and heartache's done to me? I'm not the same as I used to be. This is my last affair.

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I couldn't say a thing. 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I don't like phonies. I have to buy the phony lashes. 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What can I do? 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
0: It has a hard time swallowing all that ink.
1: Why?
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1: Well, at first they're warm and soft. 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
4: As sure as there's Azure, it's true. Azure is bored with just being blue. A fact that has caused our dear friend to act sort of silly, like he's at his wit's end. Azure's as way out as Wink. Maybe more out than that. Maybe winkier than Wink. You'd never have guessed, but Azure can think of the craziest things to do. Besides tinting the atmosphere's top, I mean. The part we all call sky blue. Azure would rather, so I've been told, let the sky be a white, upside-down bowl that Azure could azure with clouds inside, or possibly freckle with birds. Look, if Azure could read or write in a book, it would want every thought it could azurely think to be written in Azure with Azure ink. Why? Just to be different. That's the name of the game. You see, Azure can't stand being anything sane.

Have you ever been hungry in the middle of the night? That happens to me sometimes. And then I go raid the icebox. For example, the other night I did that. We had some leftover Welsh rarebit. I found that and a couple of crackers and a piece of celery and an olive, and I sat down in the middle of the night. I was very, very hungry. Oh, it tasted so good. You have no idea what it means sometimes in the middle of the night when you're hungry like this. And you have a little something to tide you over till breakfast. It's one of my bad habits, actually. I shouldn't be up like this. But I get so hungry. It's silly to say this, but I look at a little olive like this. And it tastes wonderful. This has got a seed in it, but I like them pitted too. And you don't have to worry about the stone. I swear I do this practically every night of the week.

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You be singing with the record, and I'm up here singing along with you. It's an old story, isn't it? Huh? What to be,

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1: Coochie Chocolia, Coochie Chocolia.
0: Coochie Chocolia, baby. That's the way we talk. Tell you the truth, baby. I like it like that. I like it like that. I like it like that. I like it like that. Two times peace. From whence we come, that dark woman of a land only knows so well. How we tribalize our rest in the West, who can tell? Was once an X. I knocked over across the bear like the flatted fifth note of blue. You hear the terrible one we wear like a skin color. Mystery come down once again, crucify the sufferer for us to see. Say X shall be your name till you raise it and praise it. The free you seek before you everywhere like air. In the beginning, in the beginning, in the beginning, in the beginning, in the beginning, in the beginning, in the beginning, in the beginning, in the beginning, in the beginning, in the beginning, in the beginning, in the beginning, black and shining was our X. See, you got the circle of the blood, and you got the circle of the mind, and you got the pie in the square root, but there's another bop. Now the circle of the blood, that's what we come here with. Tobacco roll, kunta kinte, tobacco roll, kunta kinte, tobacco roll, kunta kinte, Africa, Mambada, shit like that. You could turn your back on the circle of the blood, but you come out something that's strange with the philosophy called alienation, because blood is the transportation system for demons and oxygen and goddesses and shit to get to your brain. Nevertheless, you can separate yourself from the circle, but that's another bop. Now the circle of the mind, that's what we was after. The elevation of principle over pigmentation, content of the character. Not was on the head, but was in the head. Approach to the predicament, beginning with what's in the name. Ain't no roses, I know. You mean to say a colored negroistic nigga by any other name would smell the same? I don't think so. We was deep up in the reality, nation within a nation, looking for a nationality. Call me money, call me blood, call me B, call me the seventh letter in the alphabet G. Three out on the spot, boom, just like that. They came through the door like gangbusters. Habeas corpus, Magna Carta, my ass, cordite and tear gas. Rip your nose open, set your eyes on fire. What about the dreamer? Soldiers around the White House, White House in Chocolate City, the King Alfred plan. Yeah, they said a Negro picket, they all right. His Malcolm's all stretched out on the floor, and the picket's like, my picket's right there giving them. Pickers right there giving them mouth to mouth, moving in mysterious ways. It was wild pistols, shotguns, shams, people stepping on each other, rushing to get out the way. Black Shining Prince, I got your Black Shining Prince, all right. Nobody else got hit, nobody, God mighty funny, nobody from the by any means by necessary crew. Not one salam alaikum, not one goddamn eggs and bacon. I'ma tell you like this, we was nuts from the get going, save for the what now. Nuts from the get going, save for the what now. Nuts from the get going, save for the what now. Nuts from the get going, save for the what now. Nuts from the get going, save for the what now. Nuts from the get going, save for the what now. Nuts from the get going, save for the what now. I'ma tell you like this, I'ma tell you like this. Marilyn Monroe was butt naked in Bird's hotel room. And the parlez-vous said, Monsieur de Parker, what is your religion? I'm a devout musician. And them said, and them seized the time, Coochie Chocolia Brothers was in the white girls coming and going. Take the money, shoot it up with a snip and a blow too. I'm gonna tell you like this. I got the record document. And the black ones, the black ones were so fine, they spread their legs like glory. Get this, eat that. They were so fine, they even came a few times. With the revolution walking girls, they swing. Revolution walking girls, they swing. Revolution walking across, they sweet snatch, with their prone positions being at that time the so-called correct one. So then, Nat Turner told me, do the tighten up. Martha could out sing Diana any goddamn day. The Vandellas. Sojourner told me the Vandellas was a tribe of female warriors. Do what they say. Dance in the street. Why she say that? Sojourner crazy too. She said it so loud, Hoover heard it. Dance in the street. Detroit, Chicago, Washington, D.C. Hoover took the record off the radio. Too late, beat the heat off the pig. I'ma tell you like this. We was nuts from the get-go and same from the what now. Nuts from the get-go and same from the what now. Nuts from the get-go and same from the what now. Nuts from the get-go and same from the what now. Nuts from the get-go and same from the what now. I'ma tell you like this. Not everybody was in it, was of it. Some Negroes was there for electric church. Good time to the people. Freedom. Black History Month. Freedom. Someone said freedom and looked it up. Someone said freedom and looked it up. And lo, and what you know, behold, it was flux, flux everywhere. Every man in his mind is free. Why you to be a man? Why you to be a woman? Why you to be in? Why you to blah, blah, blah, blah. Why you to be that? Why you to blah, blah, blah. Why you to be in the bourgeoisie? Why you to be that name? Why you to play them changes? Why can't you be? Why can't you be? Blah, blah, blah, blah, blah, blah, blah. Why can't you be free? We was nuts from the get-go and saying, what now? Nuts from the get-go and save for the what now? Nuts from the get-go and save for the what now? Nuts from the get-go and save for the what now? I'm gonna tell you like this. I'm gonna tell you like this. It was war. And the police was stepping in your face. And 357 ain't no number to be playing. I'm saying there was a time when the women got together and said, No, dialectical this. Unity and struggle of the antagonistic, non-antagonistic contradiction. Then they went up south to Canada, made peace with the Vietnam woman, woman to woman. Then came back with earrings made from American warplanes, talking about, see, this is how you do it, let the women do it. And the brothers did addition to the babies came in, the FBI was in effect. And who didn't go to the jail, to the grave, to the law school, laid in the cut, selling herb, waiting for the fever to go disco. But I'm gonna tell you like this, it was too late. Too many heard too many heard the call. Too many said boo. So he said boo. So the empire shake. Too many knew. Didn't have to be like this, but it was. And who knew not what to do, but still, if you was who you knew. I'm gonna tell you like this. They got me with some airways, all news, all the time. A frequency can't know acupuncture, underpuncture. Can't know acupuncture, understand? But I know how to go like this. Isolate the seer, make the dream look like a nightmare. Fix their tongue so they can't tell their story straight. Chemicalize their trauma, call it good drugs. Put their orisha on a stamp in a t-shirt and sell it back to them. Go like this. Isolate the seer. Say that was then, this is now. Take time offline, break the bridge. I like a little good late at night, cause I know life. What it look like? How about you? What it look like? What it look like? What it taste like? How it sound? Life is round. That's what we found. Holy Grail, can you dig it? Holy Grail, can you dig it? And our children ain't right either. They wasn't right from the words they go. Plus, we will let them be so. They wanna know why we gotta go to Kwanzaa. Again, why can't we just be quiet and watch television? Why you always got to be talking back to the picture? Daddy, you ain't right. Let this be my epitaph. His heart, to the very end, was in the left place. We was nothing to get going, save it or whatnot. Nothing to get going, save it or whatnot. Hit me one time, peace. Nothing to get going, save it or whatnot. Hit me two times, peace. Please.

I'm your host, Ron Byers, and you are listening to Sound Waves, tonight featuring African-American performance poets. Starting off the second half of the hour with Amiri Baraka, actor, teacher, theater producer, activist, and poet. Also former Poet Laureate of New Jersey. Here he's collaborating with the New York Art Quartet on a piece called Black Dada Nihilismus. Then on to Cecil Taylor, a poet and jazz pianist. In fact, he performed at the 1957 Newport Jazz Festival, collaborating with John Coltrane. Here a piece called Chinampas. Then on to the great vintage recording Weary Blues by Langston Hughes, recorded in 1958. Here he collaborated with the Horace Parlin Trio and with Charlie Parker. And finally, Tracy Morris, poet and scholar out of Brooklyn, New York, known for her sound poetics. As a performance artist, she does a lot of collaboration with musicians. Three pieces, Black But Beautiful, a good example of sound poetics, an untitled piece, and ending with her piece, Physical Plane. Then ending the program with some black, out of the black Islamic culture of Morocco, a type of music called Ganawa music. Here, performed by Laziz Rasool Allah. Now enjoy the second half of Sound Waves.

Black Dada Nihilismus. Against what light is false, what breath sucked for deadness. Murder, the cleansed purpose, frail against God. If they bring him bleeding, I would not forgive or even call him Black Dada Nihilismus. The Protestant love, wide windows, color blocked to moon beyond, and the ugly silent deaths of Jews under the surgeon's knife. To awake on 69th Street with money and a hip nose, Black Dada Nihilismus. For the umbrella Jesus, Trilby intrigue, movie house president, sticky the floor, BDN for the secret men, Hermes the blacker art. Thievery, ah, the return, those secret gold pillars, inquisitors of the cocktail hour. Trismegistus have them in their transmutation. From stone to bleeding pearl, from lead to burning, looting, dead Montezuma find the West a gray, hideous space. From Sartre, a white man, it gave the last breath, and we beg him die before he is killed. Plastique we do not have, only thin heroic blades, the razor or flail against them. Why you carry knives or brutal lumps of heart? Why you stay where they can reach? Why you sit or stand or walk in this place, a window on a dark warehouse where the mind's packed in straw? New homes, these towers for those lacking money or art. Cult of death, need of the simple striking arm under the street lamp, the cutters from under their rented earth. Come up, Black Dada Nihilismus, rape the white girls, rape their fathers, cut the mother's throats, Black Dada Nihilismus, choke my friends in their bedrooms with their drinks spilling and restless for tilting hips or dark liver, lips sucking splinters from the master's thigh. Black scream and chant, scream and dull, unearthly, hollering, Dada, bilious, what ugliness lured in the dome, colored holy shit, I call them sin or lost, burned masters of the lost, Nihil German killers, all our learned art. Remember what you said? Money, God, power, a moral code so cruel it destroyed Byzantium, Tenochtitlan, Comanche. You got it, baby? For Tambo, Willie Best, Du Bois, Patrice, Mantan, the bronze buckaroos for Jack Johnson, Asbestos, Tonto, Buckwheat, Billie Holiday, for Tom Russ, Louverture, Vessi, Bo Jack. May a lost God, Dambala, rest or save us against the murders we intend, against his lost white children, Black Dada Nihilismus.

angle of incidence, being matter ignited, 1/60th of luminous intensity, beginning spiral of two presences, behind wind, shelter. Angle of incidence, observant of signs, bees, core-based fiber conducting impulses, flattened spirals of spirit, prompting letter per square centimeter of three dimensions, swept cylinder and cone, cutting shape of drying bodies, now pulverized, having fed on cacti, arranged a service of constant spiral elements of floating cochineal, deposits of hieroglyphic regions, womb of continuing light, pre-existing blood per square centimeter of a black body, a curve having rotation in three dimensions, cutting spiral elements at a constant angle. Behind wind, the inexpressible inclusion of one within another. A lustrous red, reddish, brown, or black natural fill, compact or attached. Point fixed on circumference. Curve about red, does in fact alter regions of contact as it rolls on the outside circumference, flushed toward slant, intersecting new reference points, moves clockwise, representing frequencies, distributions, each bend of ordinance equals the sum in singular yours, preceding enclosures, engulfing unending spiral undulation. There, floating amidst Liana and overhead bromeliacea. Invisible expressions of warmed snake wood, soothed by exudation of slowed balsam scent, is aerial root elixir, is knowing circle crossed at oiled extremity, in center of wing burring, creates fire in air, serpent is pre-existent light. The meter maintained is upon yet a larger whorl, describing orbit of Earth, heaters, incisors, as omniscient, Bochi, Aida, Huedo, uniting of three astral planes corresponding to a serpent synthesis, altering the slide, disengaged, ecliptic traveling due north. Skip through at least two successive meridians. Diagonal shear. Uniting as macrocosm, five heads, degrees of tangible objects. Graded ascension of floor levels. Suspended voice. Vibration. Held within concretized mirrored perfume, again floating between lighted moon silver and silent cross of bird sensing gold at base, invisible to source of sidereal turn between regions of partial shadow and complete illumination. Omnipotence, the fluorescence of the perpendicular. Omnipotence, the fluorescence.

should it be my loneliness? Why should it be my song? Why should it be my dream deferred overlong?

Good morning, Daddy. I was born here, he said. Watched Harlem grow until colored folks spread from river to river across the middle of Manhattan. Out of Penn Station, dark tenth of a nation, planes from Puerto Rico and holes of boats, Chico, up from Cuba, Haiti, Jamaica, in buses marked New York. From Georgia, Florida, Louisiana, Arkansas, to Harlem, Brooklyn, the Bronx, but most of all to Harlem, dusky sash across Manhattan. I've seen them come, dark, wandering, wide-eyed, dreaming. Out of Penn Station, but the trains are late. The gates open, yet there are bars at each gate. What happens to a dream deferred? Does it dry up like a raisin in the sun? Or fester like a sore and then run? Does it stink like rotten meat? Or crust and sugar over like a syrupy sweet? Maybe it just sags like a heavy load. Or does it explode?

I said to my baby, baby, take it slow. 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I got to go. There's a certain amount of traveling in a dream deferred. Lulu said to Leonard, I want a diamond ring. Leonard said to Lulu, you won't get a dad blame thing. A certain amount of nothing in a dream deferred. Daddy, daddy, daddy, all I want is you. You can have me, baby, but my loving days is through. A certain amount of impotence in a dream deferred. Three parties on my party line, but that third party, Lord, ain't mine. There's liable to be confusion in a dream deferred. From river to river, uptown and down, there's liable to be confusion when a dream gets kicked around. You talk like they don't kick dreams around downtown. I expect they do, but I'm talking about Harlem to you. Harlem, Harlem, Harlem. Democracy will not come today, this year, nor ever through compromise and fear. I have as much right as the other fellow has to stand on my two feet and own the land. I tire so of hearing people say, let things take their course. Tomorrow is another day. I do not need my freedom when I'm dead. I cannot live on tomorrow's bread. 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I live here too. 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

0: 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Beautiful. 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Ain't she beautiful? She ain't beautiful. She too black. Ain't she beautiful? She ain't she beautiful? She ain't beautiful. She too black. Ain't she beautiful? She beautiful too black. Ain't she beautiful? Ain't she ain't beautiful? She ain't too black. Ain't she beautiful? Ain't she? She ain't beautiful. She ain't too black. Ain't she beautiful? She ain't she? She ain't beautiful. She too black. Ain't she? She ain't beautiful. Is she? Ain't she? She ain't. Is she? Ain't she? She ain't she? Is she? Is she? Ain't she? Is she? Ain't she? She ain't she? She ain't she? Ain't she? She ain't she? Ain't she? She ain't she? She ain't she? She ain't she? She ain't she? She too beautiful. She too black. Ain't she beautiful? She beautiful. She full booty. She too beautiful. She beautiful. She bound beautiful. Bound beautiful. She too black. Bound beautiful. Bound beauty. Bound. She too black. Beautiful. Bang. Ain't she? Bound. Bound. She black. She beautiful. She shoot. Too. She shoot. Too black. Too. She too beautiful. Beautiful. Ain't she? She ain't black. She ain't she? She ain't she? She ain't she? She ain't she? She ain't she? She ain't she? She ain't she? She ain't she? Ain't she? She ain't she? Ain't she? She ain't beautiful. She too black. Ain't she? Ain't she? She ain't she? Ain't she? Ain't beautiful. She black. She ain't beautiful. She ain't she? Ain't she? Ain't she? Ain't she? She ain't black. She ain't beautiful. She ain't she? She ain't beautiful. She beautiful. She ain't black. She ain't beautiful. She ain't she? Beautiful. She ain't beautiful. She too black. She too beautiful. But beautiful. But beautiful. But too beautiful. Too boot black. Too but too boot. Too boot. Too booty. Too but too boot. Too black. Too but too boot. Too boot. Too booty. Too booty. Too boot booty. Too boot. Too booty. Too but too boot. Too but too but too but too black. She ain't too beautiful. She ain't too beautiful. She ain't too beautiful. But too black. Ain't too beautiful. Ain't she ain't too beautiful. But too black. She beautiful. But too beautiful. But too beautiful. But too beautiful. Black. Too beautiful. Too beautiful. Too beautiful. But too beautiful. Black. Ain't too beautiful. She ain't beautiful. She ain't beautiful. But too black. She ain't beautiful. But too beautiful. But too black. She ain't she. But too black. She ain't beautiful. But too black. She ain't too beautiful. But black. Beautiful. But black. Beautiful. But too black. Ain't she beautiful? She ain't beautiful. She ain't beautiful. She ain't she. Ain't she? She ain't she. Ain't she? She ain't she. She ain't she. She ain't she. She ain't she. She ain't she. She ain't she. She ain't she. She ain't she. She ain't she. She ain't she. She black. Ain't she beautiful? She ain't beautiful. She ain't she. She ain't she. She black. Ain't beautiful. She ain't she. She ain't she. She ain't she. She black. She ain't beautiful. Ain't beautiful. She ain't beautiful. But ain't she black? But black and beautiful and book full booty and but boot and full booty and full booty and book full booty and book full beautiful book beautiful and boot and black.
1: 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How was I to know sounds would smack this non-whole brainiac out the box in days before video music? 31 times 2 summer days, channeling average sounds to something new. Used to uplift savage glory of V-jeans, gabardines ushering in this new world's horizon, spizing on the music of the day would have heard 50s improvisations and harmless flirtations of hip hop and you don't stop. Copping 40s until mother saw and said, Lordy, what are you doing? Cease freestyling, the god left the set with mathematics of the day, which was 40 ounces plus one belt equals your ass, cuz moms didn't know homeboy was on the start of something lucrative. Wouldn't matter if she did and could make analogies to jazz risk. Like Wanda Coleman said to Paul, y'all skating on thin ice here. Maybe he should take a swig of OE before falling in. Back to then, I was freaking with some hapless stranger, danger of grinding a distant later, faking like it's passe today, yet and still like the kind of boys from around the way down with a what up frame of my chunky chocolate with an edge, a nice butt, and a Caesar cut. My friend says, why you like men who look like they was in jail? I think she watches too much news where old face snooze through reports of the usual suspects. Same ones who every generation resurrect this decaying nation's culture, laying for something better. Sometimes thinking I'm switching capital E-N-Y for lower E, weird twist on Du Bois' wearing theory, fight or flight.

0: Might get mixed up as the family stands Jamie. Could you blame me for staying in Brooklyn? Despite its nickname, Crooklyn, the hood's the place you can shop and not be stopped in a bodega that's been credited by drunks on relief. AFDC chief source Adobe via pale face while dream deferred OE clones take firewater night trains at 39 but managed to toe the line that far. Remember the Alamo, statistics are known for jail, death, or still living at home. But no depressing reality then, just when and where's the next jam? And damn, check out the fly girl with the deaf hair. One there in a million who managed in pre-weave days to press it down as a wave past her ears. Feeling hot, the sweatbox jam locks legs together and cries a stroke to the bead, to the bead. Stroke to the bead. Whether or not the only heat source for preteens, but the only necessary means by which heavy creases and lee jeans were flattened as much as girls' chest bulges still imagined. Combustion under which this music was constructed. Diamond in a rough of disco's ashes. Rising stash star in the business crumbling. Crown found industry need to can the sound. Keep black folks down. Just another turd in racism's mound. No joke. That's all, folks. MTV cops the beat, the beat, the beat, the beat, the beat that beams boys looks to Australia. You know it couldn't fail to make yo rap clones where progeny do not dare roam in America. Sucking up our sound faster than crack in places. Folks sport no lace gear and a baseball bat. It's the new world ordered. Drive through, shoot USA while having free reign to kill and abuse white folks. Bogart your art while it's still being used. Our youth should be better read or listen to their elders, they say. Rock and roll stole my shit too. Why you think I got the blues? Begin to begin, like Elvis, Bud Bundy will be king. 17 years after Rapper's Delight. If that don't scare you, what will? Here, have a swill of OE. You illin'? I take a chill pill. I take a chill pill. Take a chill pill and be still.
1: Physical plane. Your face is my lake of victory and fire. Ring of my Saturday, Jupiter spot. Avoiding air, it has its own centrifugal force. Maces of chipped cheek, unearthed treasures that smile. Pearls are the reward of hard work. Your dual glazier is cloudy, misleading, points away from the direction in which you speak. Wasted motion is unlike you. Your ripples innate, you roll like a mudslide. Your head is facing west to sunset, miles away from me in bed. I could plunge jackknife into your heart right now. Body and hand flat open, arms down while legs cross. You and I, like stars, quasars, envelop each other with heat, light, and such concentration.

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Sunday, live in Studio A. It's episode 800 of the Tugboat Captain Show here on WDRT. I'm the Tugboat Captain, and I'm in charge. It's a two-hour show. I'll break in at the bottom of the hour, top of the hour. Tell you what we've heard. We'll celebrate 800 episodes and a big birthday for the station. September 17th. 16 years for WDRT. It's all greatest hits. So, if you're into that, if you're into music that you know you like, then you're in the right spot. Let's put that theory to the test and roll this episode of the Tugboat Captain Show. 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

All right, welcome back in. It's a couple minutes before 8:30 here in the Driftless time and space, where we are at the station, Studio A specifically at WDRT. And I'm the tugboat captain. Welcome in to an anniversary show, 800 episodes here on WDRT, as we're 4 days away from the station's 16th birthday. September 17th, that's Thursday, there is a fall pledge drive from 6 to 6. 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I love it. 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The jewel of the Driftless, they say. We started out with Mercury Rev and a cover of Galaxy 500's Tugboat live on the radio. And then Stereo Lab, Cobra Tune from Eaton Horizons. Sheer Mag with What You Want, a top hit from 2014 off the 7-inch, as well as other places. Chisel, my friend Ted Leo, Looking Down at the Great Wall of China off of the 1995 release 8 a.m. All Day. And then the Hughes Corporation covering a cover of a cover, Freedom for the Stallion, off of their 1973 title. That's the title track. Freedom for the Stallion. Listen to it. Jim O'Rourke off Eureka 1999 with Something Big, the Burt Bacharach cover. Elton John, well, it's credited Elton John, but that was not Elton John. It's a Nick Drake session and the DJM demos. Give Me Something to Hold On To from 1968. Kate Bollinger as well in there off of Look At It in the Light from 2022 with Who Am I, but someone. And before the break, another good friend of the show, Billy Bragg, with Milkman, the Milkman of Human Kindness from 1987. Back to Basics from a string of singles, and it's the Smiths behind me closing up that rare instrumental, Oscillate Wildly, from Louder Than Bombs. And here we go. It's set number two. It's all queued up and ready. With the tugboat captain here on WDRT, Viroqua 91.9 FM. Here's Pink Floyd and Pink Floyd's greatest song.

Yeah. Back with you. Little Bobby Humphrey behind me. You're the tugboat captain. Sunday night here at WDRT. It's episode 800. I managed to roll my chair over the sleeve of my hoodie, and I was stuck for a second there. Did you note the panic in my voice? We started out set number two with Pink Floyd's Metal. I mean, Fearless from Metal, 1971. And then Amnesty from 1973. A song called Trouble Will Remain from Free Your Mind. And then live, a Richie Havens cover of Fred Neil's The Dolphins, which I think is fine cover, Mr. Havens, from the 1972 album On Stage. And a little parade of the incredible string band coming. They've been with me for a long time. That song, First Girl I Loved, is probably the first incredible string band song that I loved. From 1967, which is before me. And yet, it is me. No, I kid. That's from the 5,000 Spirits, or The Layers of the Onion. And then, just before the break, Luden Wainwright III shaking us to the foundations of our understanding of Henry VIII. Humanizing the man, the myth, the big jerk. Prince Hal's Dirge off of a collection of live versions of Luden Wainwright III's music, BBC sessions. Bobby Humphrey there behind me with a cover of Ain't No Sunshine from Flute Inn, 1971. We'll go ahead. The parade continues with the incredible string band. You're with the tugboat captain for another hour here on WDRT Viroqua 91.9 FM.

Okay, welcome back in. 9:28. And you're with the Tugboat Captain, Sunday night. Here at WDRT, episode 800 of the Tugboat Captain Show. Always broadcast here at WDRT Viroqua 91.9 FM, celebrating a birthday on Thursday. 16 years on the air here from 91.9. And there's a fall pledge drive that night, that day, 6 to 6, a.m. to p.m. You can call in and show your gratitude, support, philanthropic bent. I'll be doing that. We started out set number 3 with the incredible string band from the Chelsea Sessions, 1967, with Gently Tender. And John Martin live at the Hanging Lamp, 1972, with May You Never. Alan Toussaint doing his own original composition, Freedom for the Stallion, from Songbook, recorded in 1971. And Nina Simone covering Hall & Oates, Rich Girl, at the Theatre Royal, London, England, in 1977. Blind Terry from the Norways. My Way or the Norways. When Prefab Sprout wrecked my mind. I'm not playing any Prefab tonight. Maybe I should have. I know I should have. It's my fault. 2007, that single. Auld Lang Syne was next with Where My Fortune Lies from 2008's Midnight Folly. And before the break, Midlake with Beyond the Wizard's Sleeve remix of their splendid tune Roscoe, recorded in 2008. Behind me right now, it's Chilly Gonzalez from Solo Piano 2 with a song called Othello, recorded in 2012. We've got a half an hour to go, and I think I'm going to fit nearly all of it in. John Martin, David Bowie, Alessi Brothers, Lee Dorsey, Peggy Lee, June Christie. Coming out of the break, the most beautiful song ever recorded anywhere by anyone. It's Duncan Brown coming up here on the Tugboat Captain Show. 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

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Surveys the prairie.

10 to 10. Time to wrap. Wrap it all up. Put a little bow. We started out set four with Duncan Brown and a song called In a Mist. Recorded in 1973. It was a B-side for the song Journey. And one last go around with John Martin for the night. A song called Over the Hill. We heard the bonus track version from Solid Air 1973 as well. From 1971, it was David Bowie with Eight Line Poem from Hunky Dory. Alessi Brothers next with Seabird. Heard many times on this show, 1976, from the album Alessi. And then Lee Dorsey. We got Freedom for the Stallion in every set. We're closing with Lee. I don't know that it's my favorite, but it's not my favorite. Recorded in 1971, that cover of the Alan Toussaint original. Eric Satie behind me from 1888, the original published date. I don't know who's playing this. It's not Eric. Gymnopédie number 2 from Collected Piano Works. Gymnopédie means nude dances. The nude dances, three of them famously, along with the Nocians. We'll go out, my friends, with something from The Broken Compass. That feels appropriate. A cover. And then Peggy Lee, June Christie, and then a tiny bit of Akron Family, just for old time's sake, because it's still probably my favorite song to close with. All right, and that'll bring you to 10 o'clock. It'll take you right up to 10 o'clock. Maybe 2 seconds passed as I fade out. And that brings Prague Is Alive, which will take you into tomorrow. I'll be back next week with episode 801. Who knows what'll happen?

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show.

Welcome back to another episode of Prague is Alive. And we are sticking to the 21st century for this episode, as well as the year 2026. We open this episode with Okay Goodnight's song Spiral from their new album Stop/Go. Yes, Casey Lee Williams is back. They've had some rethinking and retooling, and I really, really like this album. Probably going to end up in my top 10 at the end of the year. Okay, good night. Okay, where we can, we're going to play double shots this episode, and I think the next four or five albums are going to be represented by such. We're going to hear from Fist Fights with Wolves, Vespero, Exploring Birdsong, and Holy Wave. Enjoy.

Our first double shot of this episode, which will represent some of the great new music coming out in the year 2026, comes from Fistfights with Wolves. They have an excellent album out called Sea Shanties for Future Sailors, in which their team of stellar female vocalists, Anastasia Coral and Latifa Smith, have been given license to really do some amazing vocal arrangements with the help of the rest of the band. So the San Diego-based band has a new album, Sea Shanties for Future Sailors, from which we heard Gambler and Archons. Okay, next up, this one comes from Russia. Vespero has a new album out. Here's a double shot from Tej 6.7. Enjoy.

Vespero, a double shot from their latest album, Tej 6.7. They're a band I've been following almost 20 years. That's amazing. Anyway, and in ways they keep getting better and better, and still they have some ground to make up, I think. We just heard Isero, followed by Capitli. So that's the double shot from that new album from 2026. Next up, a long-anticipated album we've all been waiting for. They've been putting out little singles and EPs for a few years. Lindsay Ward and Exploring Birdsong, the guitarless prog band, heavy prog band, has an album called Every House We Built, from which we're going to hear another double shot. Enjoy.

Exploring Birdsong from the album Every House We Built. We just heard You Like It Best When It Hurts, preceded by Spy in the House of Love. Two excellent songs that are showing that the band is choosing a little more pop-oriented, radio-friendly music than the heavy, almost metal music that they had been releasing for the last few years. But I like it still. It's great songwriting, great performances. This next band from Australia is a kind of a funk electronic band. Holy Wave is their name. They had an album out a couple years ago, which I loved. I didn't promote very much, but this one just finished called I'm Dada is amazing. I'm actually going to see them in concert in Milwaukee in 2 weeks. I can't wait. Here's a double shot. Enjoy.

Two amazing songs from an amazing album from the Australian funk electronic band Holy Wave. The album is called I'm Dada, D-A-D-A. And we just heard Happy Song, preceded by s33.u.in/HAL, capitalized. Okay, we have time for two more in this first hour of this episode of Prague is Alive. We're featuring more of the great new music from 2026 studio album releases. And this next double shot comes from the band that I used to open this episode of Prague is Alive, OK Goodnight. From the wonderful album Stop/Go, we're going to hear 22 and The Game. Enjoy.

0: the amazing music of the Boston-based band OK Goodnight. They've retooled and redirected themselves, and they have an amazing album out called Stop/Go, from which we just heard The Game, preceded by 22. Definitely an album destined for my top 10 at the end of the year. Interesting that they are from Boston and Berklee College of Music and sound a little bit like Bent Knee, Courtney Swain, and Casey Lee Williams, two powerful prog vocalists. Okay, hope you'll stick around for the second hour of Prog's Alive. After the break, we're going to get into individual representatives of some of the great albums coming out that have come out this year, 2026. And so I hope you'll stick around.
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0: In the second hour of Prog is Alive, we're going to listen to about 25 minutes of single song representatives of some of the great albums coming out this 2026. You're going to hear new music from Elder, Slift, Crownlands, and The Endless Winter. Enjoy.

from Roma, Italia. You just listened to the band Wish with the song This Life from their 2026 studio album release entitled The Endless Winter. And before that, we heard from the great Canadian duo calling themselves Crownlands. From their amazing album Apocalypse, we heard The Revenants Part 1. And then before that, we heard from the French band Slift. Their new album is called Fantasia. And we heard Secret Mirror from that one. And then we opened that set of four with Blighted Age from the Boston-based band Elder. Their album is called Through Zero. Okay, this next set of four songs I'm going to play are all what I consider modern jazz rock fusion. We're going to hear from Ether, NRG5, Brooklyn Funk Essentials, four songs from three bands. Enjoy.

From the album Black Butterfly, we just heard Voodoo Gates, a 7.5-minute song from Brooklyn Funk Essentials. And before that, we heard a double shot from the album Energy 5. Those are the acronym letters NRG5. We heard Transference and Lucidity, and that is a live album in a small club in London done by Chimino, Oscar Jerome, Charlie Stacey, Kaida Akinibi, Rudy Creswick, and Magnus Mehta. Great stuff. And then we open that set with the Milanese band Ether, their third effort called Three. We heard the beautiful song Vogon with the unamazing help of the ever artistic and creative Claudio Milano. Anyway, we got time for two more songs. I'm choosing the band Aceta. I'm not sure if I'm pronouncing that correctly. They're a band from Chile that expressed themselves through avant-garde means, and they have a great album out called The Fool Leading the Blind. Here's a double shot.

0: The band was called Aceta. They're an avant-garde rock and opposition band from Chile. I really like their melodic form of avant-garde. It's kind of like Univers Zero or Présent, but taken into a little more accessible territory. Their album's called The Fool Leading the Blind, and we heard When They Arrive, preceded by Temple of Mirrors. Okay, that's about it for this episode of Prague is Alive. I hope you've enjoyed hearing more of the great new music being released from new and old bands from the year 2026 here. And there'll be more of these as this autumn unfolds. So stick around. In the meantime, have a great time this week. Be kind to yourselves and your loved ones. And let's keep working to make this world a better place. Thank you.
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just underneath the surface of New York punk band Mink DeVille, was a soul band. Elements of Both and the song Spanish Stroll from 1977. It was a top 20 hit in the UK. And Kurt Vile with Chance to Bleed. Here on Box of Visions, here's new music from Tricky.

The summer of 2026 is proving to be quite fruitful for new music like that one. It's Ghost Funk Orchestra with Ocotillo. Also Tricky, a new full-length release from him called Different When It's Silent. We heard Paris Maybe. Here on Box of Visions, episode number 124, Martina Topley-Bird now, along with Mark Lanigan and Warpaint.

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Also crystallized from Martina Topley Bird before that, going back to 2023. I'm Mark Dugan, and this is Box of Visions, an hour of new, unusual, and imaginative music. 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This is Turandot, new from Marco Benevento.

LA-based producer, performer Goldford on Box of Visions. That's Only You Do. Kennebec, along with Hemlock Ernst and Sudan Archives before that, with Tall Tales. And Turandot was new music from Marco Benevento. Here's the Canadian group Men I Trust on Box of Visions.

Box of Visions with Breaks and Falcon. That's the 12-inch version of Step by Step. Also, Men I Trust with Come Back Down. Joan as Policewoman is back with a new release in 2026 from Real Life Evolution. This is Christabel on The Box.

Bonobo and Arujov Top teaming up in 2026 for Fire on the Water. Also, Jonah's Policewoman, new music called Christabel. Here on Box of Visions, this has been episode number 124. I'm Mark Dugan. Speaking of Arujov Top, we'll close this episode with a track from her 2024 album, Night Rain. 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

0: Hello. This is Murder Queen, and I'm the hostess with the mostest and the DJ with the sachet. Come join me for Attack, Sustain, Decay release on Saturday at midnight every week for a set of jungle, drum and bass, breakbeat, house, trap, juke, or other massive electronic treats. 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Thank you for joining us at WDRT.
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2: First Wave is a syndicated program originating from WPVM in Asheville, North Carolina. One, two.

What can you do with a brat like that, always on your back? Get out the baseball bat. The Ramones, Beat on the Brat from 1976, opened this week's First Wave, the show that spins superlative classic to contemporary punk rock, garage rock, new wave, and surf tunes for your listening pleasure. I'm Peter, your host and guide as we explore the music you love. I want to give a shout out to all the First Wave fans listening on KKFI, Kansas City, Missouri. We're so glad you're here. Gang of Four starts the first set with their classic, Damaged Goods.

Gang of Four from Leeds, England began the set with their 1979 release, Damaged Goods, followed by another English band, Squeeze, and Up the Junction, also from 1979. We next pulled into the garage with Phil and the Frantics from Phoenix, Arizona, and their song, I Must Run, from 1966, followed by the Revillos and their 1979 release, Where's the Boy for Me? The Revillos grew out of the Rosillos, best known for their 1978 hit, Top of the Pops. The band changed its name after it left Sire Records due to a disagreement and eventually signed with Virgin Records under its new name. It's incredible to think that turning a Z into a V was all that was needed to continue the band's career. Here are the Flamin' Groovies.

Flamin' Groovies kicked off the set with You Tore Me Down from their excellent 1976 album, Shake Some Action. The Police came next with Dee-Doo-Doo-Doo, Dee-Da-Da-Da from 1980, a song that reached number 5 on the UK singles chart and number 10 on the Billboard Hot 100. After The Police, we heard Miss Ludella Black and Till You Lie in Your Grave from 2018, which was followed by The Jam and Monday from their 1980 album Sound Effects. We closed the set with A Bit of Surf from Chris and Kathy and Shoot That Curl from 1964. The Chris in the duo is Chris Montez of Let's Dance fame. When Montez toured England in 1962, where Let's Dance reached number 2, his opening act was none other than the Beatles. Let's step forward to the 1980s with The Replacements.

The Replacements opened their set with their 1987 release, Alex Chilton. The person, Alex Chilton, was the force behind the Memphis band Big Star, which, according to The Replacements, was a strong influence on their work. You might also know that Chilton was only 16 years old when he became lead singer for the Boxtops, the band behind the massive 1967 hit, The Letter. After The Replacements, we heard Big Star from 1973 and a song that Chilton wrote, September Girls, which was covered by the Bangles in 1986 on their well-known Different Light album. Germany's Trio was next with Da Da Da, released in 1981, a year after the previously heard song by The Police. Trio was part of the German New Wave of the early 1980s. Da Da Da was produced by Klaus Voormann, famous for his association with the Beatles. Heavenly from Oxford, England was next with Cut Off, and Talking Heads closed the set with their breakthrough song, Psycho Killer. Up next, The Personnel.

Never Be Your Man from 1980 by The Personnels started us off, followed by The Human Switchboard and their 1978 release, No. Well, that's about it for this week's show. Plus, I have a yearning to take a slice of that mushroom pizza I see just outside the studio door. But fear not, I'll be back next week with more of the music you love. 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Kraftwerk takes us out with their 1981 release, Computer Love. 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
1: Hoffman died today, during surgery to remove fatty deposits from his thighs. Remember when we first met on the flight from Palestine. Gazing about us at smug, well-dressed tourists with expensive cameras, digital watches, cassette players, calculators, and electronic beepers, we agreed that science had deprived most of the world of its gods, religions, its sense of meaning and permanence. Dostoevsky, Hoffman added, had seen the emptiness inherent in atheistic materialism and had opposed advances in technology that would lull the human soul into a sleep of material comfort, thus banishing from it a tragic sense of life. I gazed out the porthole. Light and dark came out of the sky, I said. The sun, the moon, and the stars made their way across it. Nourishing rain fell from it. Rainbows glorified it. The awe with which ancient peoples had looked upon these phenomena was reflected in their religions. Rooted to the ground, they saw the sky as the home of angels and gods. I recalled Elijah ascending in his chariot of fire. Icarus, his wings beating, rising heavenward. We looked back at the other passengers, who were reading catalogs, listening to cassette players, playing cards and talking, and we drank a toast to the past. Later, pre-cooked chickens and wine sauce were handed out. We ate them, gazing at the stewardesses, who were glamorous, courteous, friendly. They brought us desserts, mints, coffee, magazines, pillows, and blankets. They smiled, leaning over us as if we were both their children, whom they cared for with a steadfast, though indiscriminate, love. When one of them disappeared momentarily in a lavatory, Hoffman unfastened his seatbelt and followed her. When she unlocked the door, he forced his way in, closing the door behind him. He was bored, he told her, and lonely, too. In the brief struggle that followed, against a background of canned music, her arm dropped out of its socket. Her head fell off. And he found himself holding a starched, empty uniform. Screws, nuts, bolts, coils of tubing, and electrical wiring scattered on the floor. He hurriedly cleaned up, stuffing everything into the towel dispenser, then returned to his seat, shaken. Later, we were told it was time for the evening movie, a Walt Disney children's adventure set in Berlin in 1936. The lights dimmed. People adjusted their headphones. I tilted my chair back, closed my eyes, and tried to sleep. We were 40,000 feet in the sky, traveling 600 miles an hour, somewhere over the Atlantic.

I had a dream. I heard a fist beating sharply on the front door. I lifted myself wearily from the bed, put on my robe and slippers, and with the oil lamp in my hand, made my way into the foyer. I was exhausted, but I was the only doctor in the district, and had no choice but to answer the door, hitch up my team of horses, climb into my wagon, and ride, sometimes for days, through a labyrinth of cobblestone roads until I finally reached my journey's end. And by that time, the patient had usually died anyway, having been buried so long ago that he was now only a dim memory. I unbolted the door. Before me stood a man in livery. A few words were spoken, and I hurried back into the bedroom to change into my clothes. Soon I was racing along in a carriage. I could hear a whip cracking and the cries of the coachman urging the horses on. As we began the ascent into the hills, I gazed back at the sleeping village as if for the last time. An operation must be performed tonight. What had the coachman meant? I was bewildered, yet felt somehow a sense of elation. The carriage passed over a bridge and drew to a halt in front of a palace. I was led through the entrance, down a long corridor, and up a marble staircase. The coachman halted at an engraved oak door. He knocked. A feeble voice called for us to enter. I walked into the room. The old man was lying in a huge canopied bed. He was bald, toothless. His fingers trembled with palsy. He lifted a rag and retched into it. Then he looked up at me with a not unfriendly smile. I put my bag down beside the bed and called for a basin of warm water. The old man reached into the bag, drew out my surgical instruments one by one, and stared at them with fascination. Then the coachman told me to take off my clothes.

0: forward to the upright position. Make sure your safety belts are fastened securely and extinguish all cigarettes. We'll be landing shortly at Miami International Airport. We hope you enjoyed your flight and look forward to seeing you again. Thank you.
1: Hoffman's funeral was modest. A few people came to the chapel for a brief eulogy, then drove out to the cemetery. Earlier in the day, I'd visited Hoffman's apartment. In his journal, I'd found a map of Florida with X's marking spots where, according to different legends, the Fountain of Youth might be hidden. The Everglades, Fort Lauderdale, and Dreamland, the amusement park in Orlando, were cited. Also, I'd read Hoffman's notes on the latest advances in organ transplants, deep freezing, and high-speed space travel to prolong life. I was surprised. I'd had no idea of Hoffman's obsession. We gathered around the grave by the ocean. I gazed out at the old people on the beach.
2: Nice day, huh?
3: Last week there was a wonderful day. Last week, one day.
2: What day was that last week? There was no
4: day. That Wednesday. That was Wednesday.
2: Wednesday. There was no day last week that was nice.
3: Not a cloud in the sky. It was a beautiful day.
4: Did you sit outside? Did you get outside to sit?
2: Too cold.
3: It wasn't cold. What are you talking about?
2: Nice, nice.
4: Have you been to your doctor lately? It was not too cold on Wednesday last week. I know that.
3: Last
2: week. Last week. This week.
1: The day after Hoffman's funeral, I boarded a boat for a tour of the Everglades. We made our way slowly through a bubbling, frothing swamp choked with vegetation, great winged lizards hovering above us. We passed villages of semi-submerged dwellings where Indians sat up to their shoulders in water, baking bread and assembling parts of tropical fish. Others kept herds of sheep and cows, but this was very difficult in the swamp. Entire families employed in treading water and holding animals above their heads to prevent them from drowning. A few days later, I took a bus to Fort Lauderdale, the second location marked on Hoffman's map. I arrived during the Aryan Convention. The hotels were filled with European and American delegates. The theme of the conference was the evolving history of Western civilization. There were lectures, exhibitions, and meetings. Each evening's entertainment was memorable. Monday night, it was the New York Philharmonic. Tuesday evening, the Royal Shakespeare Company. Wednesday, the entire Ringling Brothers and Barnum and Bailey Circus performed. Thursday, the Ice Capades. And on Friday night, the highlight of the series. An epic film of alpine country, with stretches of fragrant pine trees, picturesque farmhouses and chalets, cattle grazing in open meadows, fields of flaming alpine flowers, and lakes whose unbroken perfect glass-like surfaces reflected towering mountain peaks. The film went on for hours, but no one was allowed to leave. The following day was devoted to a demonstration of weapons. A bomb went off. And the next thing I knew, it was dusk. I was lying on a merry-go-round of Miami Beach. My pockets had been turned inside out, and I was wearing a pair of fishnet stockings and pumps.
5: We have a human centrifuge that we have built at no considerable expense, at some considerable expense, I might say, in which the patient or patients are placed in the centrifuge. The centrifuge is then activated, and the actual centrifugal force drives the fluid in their arteries to the outer walls of the arteries, thereby facilitating the flow of blood. Now, when you have a regimen of diet, for example, foods that do not tend to coagulate the blood, non-coagulating foods, for example, clear soups, broths,
6: Things that travel fast.
5: That's right. Fast-moving foods, we call them. This is as opposed to fast foods, for example, which we frown on. But, for example, if we put a male patient and a female patient in the human centrifuge, fill them chock full of fast-moving foods, and then ask them to seek fulfillment in each other as the centrifuge is moving, we find that the combination of the fast-moving foods and the centrifugal force clears not only their blood vessels and arteries, but also their nasal passages, the pupils of their eyes, their ears, and their hair seems to take on a remarkable lustrous quality. And although this only lasts for as long as they're in the centrifuge, some people become mildly addicted to centrifugal activity. And there are a few houses that have been built that are basically living modules that revolve so that one gets accustomed to living constantly with centrifugal force.
1: Another dream. A murder had been committed. The trial was in progress. I prosecuted the case myself. The evidence, a cup of vinegar, some thorns, fragments of wood, a few nails, and a pair of sandals, lay on a table in the courtroom. I cross-examined four witnesses. Each presented damaging testimony against the defendant who, wearing a black hat and a caftan, studied a legal tome. But it wasn't the defendant's scholarship that disturbed me. Rather, the jury, a motley group of shamans, sorcerers, prophets, and holy men, each one awaiting trial on charges of murder himself. Every morning they were led into the courtroom, chained together. They sat in their chairs, mumbling, deep in thought. They had the wasted, faraway look of fanatics. To make matters worse, the judge seemed to have withdrawn into his own world. Every few minutes he would look up, inquire as to the correct time, ask to be reminded of the general nature of the case before him, and call a recess to have the plastic bag attached to his body flushed out. The attending nurse rolled his wheelchair from the room. That night, at the dinner table, I didn't know what to do. I was trapped in a nightmare. The case was hopeless. The months of interviews, of compiling evidence, of exhaustive research had been in vain. I sipped my soup and ate two spongy dumplings. After swallowing them with difficulty, I bent over to pick up the napkin that had fallen from my lap and noticed my father sprawled in the hallway between the bedroom and the kitchen. His pajama pants had been drawn down to his ankles, and lying beside him were a pair of pruning shears. I could barely stifle my laughter.

0: received a call from a Mrs. Waterman. She said a mutual friend who wished to remain anonymous had suggested we meet. Then she recited a few facts about me to prove she hadn't picked my number from a phone book. I was suspicious. I knew someone might try to draw me into a compromising situation to discredit me. I'd heard often enough of how politicians were undermined or blackmailed. A pretty girl sent to them in the guise of a stranger on the street, or an office worker who presumably fell in love with them and seduced them, at which point photographs of the event would be produced in lurid detail. She described herself as vivacious, beautiful, and sensitive. She said she was a Gestalt therapist, a potter, and composed poetry. She was sure we'd enjoy each other. I wondered, then decided to take a chance. So we made a date. The next evening, I took a train to Rio David, where she lived. 2 minutes after I arrived at the station, she drove up in a Mercedes sedan. I gazed through the windshield at a very attractive middle-aged woman with gray blonde hair and a little Cupid's bow mouth. I got in and sat down beside her. She asked about the trip, remarked on the humidity, and we talked with ease. But I couldn't help noticing as we drove along the great black shroud of velvet that covered her almost entirely, the fabric extending robe-like over her feet. I could see her face and the backs of her hands, but I couldn't make any sense of her body, because the material was shapeless, jelly-like. It would pucker at one point, then sag, then protrude at another. Her hair, which had looked natural and free through the windshield, seemed almost metallic, and her face was so rouged and painted that I began to wonder if the perfection of her nose and the height of her cheekbones were not merely artfully applied stage makeup. She asked me to look in her bag for her cigarettes. I opened the clasp and dozens of old, faded photos of her as a cheerleader, a beauty queen, a dancer, and a fashion model spilled out onto the seat. I rummaged through more old photos until I finally found a pack of Kent's. I lit one and put it in her mouth. She sucked on it, her cheeks hollowing, and stared ahead. Then she suggested we go to a motel nearby. We could talk more comfortably there. She said she'd get the room and prepare herself while I waited in a restaurant across the street. Then, after 20 minutes, I could join her. Her plan sounded odd, but I'd come too far to turn back now. So she dropped me off at a kosher deli and made a U-turn to the motel. I went in, ordered a cup of tea, and took a table by the window. When the 20 minutes were up, I walked across the street. The man at the desk gave me the number of a room. I walked up a flight of stairs and down a corridor until I came to her door. I knocked. She called for me to enter. I turned the knob and came in. She was lying down, the covers drawn up to her neck. I walked by her to the window, parted the drapes, and looked out at a grassy field with a few dying trees. I could hear traffic in the distance. A toilet flushed in the next room. I turned to her and noticed a pair of metal canes under the bed. I averted my eyes, looking around the room, at lamps, cabinets, chairs, tables, the TV set. The surfaces were painted to look separate, like individual objects, but it was really one prefabricated continuous entity, entirely made of translucent plastic, the kind of plastic that's used for bus seats. It was clear the room had been poured, had set, and been dropped here. She asked me to come over to her, but I said, "Wait," and went into the bathroom. I drew back the shower curtain, revealing a wheelchair in the tub. She called out to me again, urgently. I tried to gather my wits. Then I said, "I can't do this. I'm sorry, it was a mistake. I have to go." But when I opened the front door, a gust of wind blew my toupee back into the bedroom. It landed at the foot of the TV. I stood there, immobilized.
1: You. Go on, pick it up. Pick up your rug. You think you're too good to make love with a cripple, huh?
2: You think because you can stand on your 2 feet and you don't need crutches or anything, you're a great big man. You're wonderful, huh? You're too good to get into bed with me, huh? Well, let me tell you something. A few years ago, before this happened to me, I wouldn't have spat on you. Well, go ahead, pick it up and get out of here, why don't you? I'm sick of looking at your stupid bald face. I can't move. I'm not going to jump on you and rape you. Don't worry. Just walk over there and pick up your hair and put it on your head. And just get out.

0: There's a beach on the Gulf Coast scattered with fossils, where you can find saber-toothed tiger remains, parts of mastodon skulls, ancient shark teeth. The retired people go out on the sand at dawn to collect them. It's their consuming passion to find old bones. They save them, they catalog them, they look them up in books to figure out what they are. They photograph them, they mail the photographs back and forth. They write learned notes. They form societies.
1: You think
2: all the sweat on the plants. You see the sweat on the plants. That's how you can tell. That's how you can tell. Everything's starting to sweat.
3: Also, the clouds, you can tell how humid it is.
2: Those are not rain clouds. No, those are not humidity clouds.
1: They are not rain clouds.
3: They say it was rain clouds, Boris.
2: No.
3: It said that you can tell the humidity when you look at the clouds.
2: That's not true. Sometimes it could be perfectly clear day, and there will be high humidity.
1: There are going to be clouds every day.
3: Spend time looking at the clouds.
2: This time of year, we do not have clouds.
1: Usually,
2: I'm telling you, the humidity is very high. That's all

I had a dream last night. I woke up in a study. The walls were lined with rows of old manuscripts and ancient scrolls. A lamp on the night table glowed dimly. I lifted myself from the bed and walked to the bureau mirror. Staring back at me was a bearded, middle-aged man with earlocks, wearing a black coat and hat. "What's going on?" I thought. "What's happened to me?" I threw the hat across the room and tugged violently at my beard, a shower of flaky crumbs falling at my feet, but it would not come loose. Then I began to run toward the bathroom, unbuttoning my coat, hoping to find a razor. But the voice of my housekeeper, Hilda, brought me back to my senses. "Just slide it under the door," I called. The letter was terse. The camps, steadily filling up, were at the bursting point. I'd been commissioned to design the new chambers and adjoining furnaces. The blueprints were long overdue. There was no more time to be wasted. I must therefore catch the next train for headquarters with whatever designs I'd completed, or face dismissal and a departmental trial. The letter was signed by Kummel himself. I read it over again and dropped it in the wastebasket. Then I changed into my uniform and had Hilda call me a cab. The train was 30 minutes early, an example, I thought, of efficiency raised to the level of a paradox. The men of the railroad should be congratulated for their devotion to the future. I climbed aboard. The car was crowded with men, women, and children who were wedged in so tightly that no one could move. I listened to the hum of their conversation, which seemed in an ancient, guttural tongue, and stared uneasily through the mist of cigarette smoke. The rhythmic clicking of the rails made me drowsy. I congratulated myself on having found a safe niche in the corner, on the floor, which was covered with straw and random mounds of manure. It was an outrage, of course, that commuter service should deteriorate to this level. Then it occurred to me that I didn't know where I was going. I couldn't remember either when I'd boarded the train. "I'm losing my mind," I thought. "I'm so far gone that I've taken to boarding trains bound for districts in which I don't live. And if that weren't bad enough, I've selected an overcrowded car with no windows, with straw for seats, piles of dung that are attracting horseflies by the dozens." And as I said this, I swiped at one of them,

I woke up in a shower room. I was sprawled in an entangled pile of bodies. I peered out and saw a young man loading a wheelbarrow with the dead. I allowed myself to be tossed like a doll into the barrel, with my arm dangling over the side and my fingers trailing in the dirt. I enjoyed the bumpy ride to the trench. It reminded me dimly of wagon rides in childhood. I was dumped on a heap of bodies and waited for the worker to go back to the chamber. Then I searched for a familiar face, a friend, or an acquaintance. I saw the violinist, Yakov, lying nearby, his arms and legs twisted grotesquely. Next to him, I recognized a streetcar conductor with whom I'd sometimes talked on my way to work. The man, after pleading with the guards, had been allowed to keep his cap, which was still set at a rakish angle on his head. There didn't seem to be anyone else I knew, except for the fat man who resembled Rothstein, the financier, rumored to have had affairs with famous actresses and opera singers. He looked flushed and bloated, as if he might burst. I began to search for Rachel, my former neighbor Holstein's wife. Sometimes, in the drawing room of her husband's apartment, we'd flirted together. It had come to nothing, but I'd always wanted to see her naked. I scanned the bodies, but could not find her. That night, I climbed over the side of the trench and escaped. I traveled north toward the Bavarian Alps. Weeks later, I arrived at the retreat of the Redeemer, the Chosen One. When night fell, I climbed over the wall, cut through barbed wire, crawled past machine gun nests, artillery, and anti-aircraft installations.

0: Here, give me a hand, pick up that shovel. Don't stand over there. You stand on some of my seats. Watch where you stand, you fool. Be careful, please. I'm awfully sorry. I'm such an emotional little thing. You look awful. What's happened to you? Your clothes are torn. You look as if you haven't slept for days. How can you dare to peer before me in these rags? Look at yourself. It's a disgrace. It's outrageous. I am sorry. I forgot you came here on your own. Through all these endless obstacles, I'm sorry. My son, I apologize. Even I, at times, am only human. Bless you, my son.
1: We have found at ING that rather than the application of composts to the scalp, that rather we learn the lesson from nature, of course. In Palm Beach, there are evidences of nature all around you, and we have found that the soil here is remarkably conducive to a growth of all kinds. Mm-hmm. And a patient buried up to, for example, his neck in a small garden for periods of time, his scalp watered carefully and tended carefully, then, for example, Mozart being played to him.
2: Well, could I mention one thing? We have buried people, although we have not done it that way. We've buried them head first in the soil, and we found that people will relax that way in garden soil using hypnotherapy techniques with a speaker apparatus in the ground. I think you stumbled upon something you didn't realize, that people will relax when in soil.
1: Yes, no, this is true. This is very true. They will become particularly relaxed, particularly peaceful. Their anxiety seems to be alleviated, and hair growth does seem to occur. One of the problems that we do have, however, is that the growth is not just limited to the scalp.
3: What about the problem of loss of hearing? How does that happen?
1: Basically, it's because people have heard too much by the time they reach the age of 50. By the time they reach a certain age, they've heard enough. And rather than, as with some of these other problems, it's one of physical deterioration, it's much more emotional. It's a problem of people saying, I'm not going to listen anymore because everything I'm hearing is making me upset.
4: I read Hoffman's journal every night. The first entry of Book 3 began with the question, I wonder what Spengler would think of this. It was the outline for a play. Hoffman wrote, the production takes place in a church. As the audience filters into the pews, the atmosphere is heavily religious, resounding organ music, heavy odor of incense, a collection box passed from bench to bench. At 8 p.m., the lights dim, the curtains part, and we find Poole, the film critic, tossing fitfully in his bed. Unable to sleep, he lifts himself wearily and walks to his desk. He sits down and thumbs through an old review. Gazing dully at it, he's startled by the whistle of a passing train. The curtains close. Act one has been completed in just 40 seconds. During the intermission, the audience is served bitter herbs, unleavened bread, and sacramental wine. While the food is handed out and eaten, the actor who plays the part of Poole furtively enters the orchestra from the rear. He finds an unoccupied seat and falls asleep.
5: Curtain seats, everyone. Curtain going up. Curtain in 2 minutes. Take your seats, please.
4: Act two begins as Poole awakens, now a member of the audience that just observed him on stage. He yawns, stretches his arms, and sighs. It was only a dream. The house lights dim, the curtains part, and a movie is projected on a screen. The film is about a man who has lost his memory, waking up in a field one summer afternoon, wearing only a gown and a pair of sandals. He cannot recall anything about his past.
6: Where am I? What is this place?
7: Who am I? Peasant woman. Have you ever seen me before?
8: What, you? No.
7: Are you sure I don't look familiar to you at all?
8: No, I don't think you ever come through these parts before.
7: Thank you very much. Maybe I'll try down.
4: He makes the rounds of the local police stations and missing persons bureaus, vainly looking through files of photographs to identify himself. Then he wanders across the countryside, moving from village to village, stopping people who look vaguely familiar to ask them if they know who he is.
7: I was wondering, do I look familiar to either of you?
9: No, I don't think I've ever seen...
8: Who are you, anyway?
7: Well, that's exactly the problem.
8: Maybe you've seen us, but I don't know if we ever seen you or not.
9: No, I don't think we ever saw you.
4: In the course of his travels, he has a series of adventures with lepers and cripples, all of whom he manages to cure with the hem of his skirt.
7: Excuse me, do I look familiar to you at all?
9: No, I don't think so. No.
7: Well, bless you both.
8: I'm cured. What's happened? Look, Hans, your nose is coming back.
9: Yes, you look beautiful. Thank you.
8: Thank you, Hans.
9: Thank you, it's a miracle.
4: Finally, sitting on a fence at the edge of a dirt road, he reviews his situation. He does not know his own name. He does not know where he came from. He does not know where he is going. And he does not know, moreover, what he is doing in this dismal film, so heavily symbolic, its themes of alienation and estrangement, with religious overtones, so painfully obvious.
7: There really must be some other way for me to solve my problems. There's got to be a way out. All right, I know what to do.
4: He shakes his head, disgusted, steps out of the screen, and walks up the aisle toward pool.
7: Ladies and gentlemen, I can't explain now. I'm sorry to disturb you. I'm sure everything will be fine. I had to leave
4: Poole
7: that film.
4: Poole is suddenly terrified. He's just seen art impinge itself on reality. How can someone step out of a movie screen and into real life?
7: Excuse me, please.
4: Sensing a plot, Poole draws out his Luger and fires. The man crumples to the floor. He moans, shakes convulsively, and dies. Poole rushes up and looks at the body, which seems to be deflating, blood running from its mouth. What have I done? He cries. He races up the aisle and dashes up a marble staircase to the projection room. The projectionist, a little boy with pink cheeks and wings, looks up from his magazine.
10: Excuse me, little boy.
11: Oh, mister, you're not supposed to be in here.
10: Little boy, can you please stop this film and run it backwards?
4: Poole asks him to stop the film and run it backwards. In doing so, he hopes to suck his victim back into the screen to restore his life.
11: Gee, mister, I don't know how to help you. I don't know what to do.
10: What do you mean you don't know what to do? Aren't you the projector?
4: The scene is televised and relayed to the audience through monitors at both sides of the stage.
10: Do you have a supervisor or somebody?
11: Did you talk to the manager?
10: Yes, the manager. Where is the manager?
11: Oh, well, he's in the manager's office.
10: Well, where is the manager's office?
11: You go out the hall and then you make your first left and you go up the flight of stairs and it's about your...
4: Poole rushes out and begins running up the spiral staircase.

0: Gasping, he finally reaches the door of the manager's office. He knocks. There's no answer. He tries the knob, and the door swings open. The room smells of decay. Poole, his hand clasped over his mouth and nose, plunges forward until he comes upon the carcass of an old man sprawled on the floor, his eyes and mouth open. Downstairs, in the theater, the curtains close. A small crowd forms around the body, which still lies in the aisle. Someone breaks down sobbing. Another cries shrilly for an ambulance. A third runs out to the lobby to find a phone and call the police. Each one, however, is an actor playing a role. The audience, now assured that positive action is being taken, settles down to Act Three.
1: Curtain going up. Curtain. Seats, please. Take your seats. Curtain going up in 2 minutes.

0: In Act 3, we find Poole hermetically sealed in a phone booth. He dials numbers and speaks to people, but we can't hear anything he says. Perhaps he's consulting his lawyers. Perhaps he's speaking with members of his family. Perhaps he's dialing at random and conversing with anyone who will talk to him. The audience is left in doubt.
1: Hi, how's it going?
0: We can only watch his facial expressions and gestures, his mouth shaping the contours of words we can't quite make out. During Poole's dumb show, a heated discussion progresses on center stage.
2: It is a difficult question in law. Well, truly, in lines 3157, it says, though he rise again, be he still dead, among us he shall walk. Christ did not plan to.
0: The panel is composed of robed clergymen who debate the responsibility for Christ's martyrdom.
2: I shall become a martyr. So you see, it's not born into the man as he will be risen later, but actually as he rises himself. So he improves himself.
3: I think this is all true. Father Bartholomew raises another point.
2: I think,
3: however,
2: we've gone astray. On the other hand, we must consider that celibacy has always existed as an ideal.
0: The argument soon gets derailed, sliding into tangential questions concerning celibacy, priestly habit, the superiority of certain wines.
3: Yes, but the ideal has no meaning anymore. Practice is all. What are we here for but not to practice?
2: Brothers, this is not a discussion of Platonic concepts of ideal.
3: Precisely.
2: This is not a question of the caves. This is a question of, though a man be risen, can he be said to be a martyr?
3: Yes, Dr. O'Malley was right when he said that martyrs cannot exist if they do not enter into the mainstream of contemporary civilization.
2: I think that this is
1: sorry.
3: When we are spoken of as men of the cloth, I think our tailoring of our habits should be considered to be as important as the tailoring of our ideals.
2: Man is known by the raiment he doth put on.
3: Precisely.
2: Indeed, it is what they called illustratio ad vestitudine, or, if you will, vestitudine sine vestitu, in the case of one who goes without cloth.
3: Precisely.
2: So we must be with the cloth.
3: And I would say
4: and of the cloth,
2: and
4: I
2: of
4: feel.
2: The cloth,
3: yes,
2: of the cloth,
3: by the cloth,
2: men
3: of the cloth, and with the cloth.
2: And through the cloth, I think we shall succeed.
3: Look, there are stains, wine stains all over your gown. It's an abomination. Why in the world don't you Ellis wash and wear gowns that we've been speaking of all these times?
2: Father, I am not so vain as
3: you
2: to
3: are not
2: take
3: so
2: off
3: vain.
2: My raiment.
3: You may not be vain, but you are a slob.
2: You are an idolater, if you are nothing.
3: All sorts of wines that can be.
2: I am no idol.
3: Of course, you know that there
1: I have splashed a few vintages.
2: I admit that I have to use the worst vintages.
3: Please,
2: small nose, a wine of very small nose and of a presumption after the fact on the palate.
3: Great.
2: It has no finesse. Well, I agree entirely, but
3: I'm by the way in which you people
2: on a better bottle
3: than you.
0: The audience, at first intrigued, but now bored, begins to file out of the theater. The remaining few are rewarded for their patience, however, with an organ recital. The music drowns out the clerics, who, unable to reason any longer, engage in a violent struggle for dominance. Poole laughs uproariously. Perhaps he has just heard something witty over the phone. Perhaps he is amused by the priest's slaughter. Perhaps he is laughing at the awful silence of the universe. We watch him grip his belly, his body bent forward, shoulders jerking convulsively, tears streaming down his face, which is buried now in his cupped hands, as the curtain closes for the third and final time.
5: Hello.
6: Doctor, listen.
5: Yes.
6: I am wearing a neck brace.
5: Yes.
6: I had a freak accident.
5: Uh-huh.
6: And I bent down and my bones are twisted on the left side.
5: Uh-huh.
6: I have to be on Valium all the time.
5: Yes.
6: Of course, I have fast heartbeats of 135 beats a minute.
5: Yes.
6: Which my heart could burst and I could drop dead of heart attack.
5: Well, what exactly is the problem?
6: It's breathing heavy on the chest.
5: Uh-huh.
6: Fast heartbeats and a very nervous stomach.
5: Yes. Go on.
6: And I start to sweat and feel hot when it's not.
5: Uh-huh.
6: And I feel cold when it's not.
5: Uh-huh. Yes, go on.
6: And I think like I'm dying, and I wish I would die to end it all.
5: Well, we're going to have to move along here. I appreciate your talk.

0: Would only, I got a headache.
1: The humidity would only let up.
2: There's no humidity today. It's so beautiful. It's perfectly clear day.
0: Do you have any sinus?
2: My sinuses are perfect. I'm in perfect shape. I just went to the doctor. The doctor said I have the heart and the lungs of a 25-year-old man.
0: So how long do you think you're going to live?
1: Everything else is falling apart.
2: If I die tomorrow, I'll still have better lungs than you do.
1: Well, your lungs are okay. So you want to play a little canasta?
2: No, I don't like canasta.
0: I don't like canasta.
2: How about bridge? I mean, want to play bridge? We got a fourth of bridge.
0: Get a fourth of bridge?
2: All right, we can get somebody maybe. And canasta isn't?
1: Canasta's got a little life, a little spunk.
0: You don't like bridge? What's wrong with bridge?
1: It's a boring game.
3: Another dream. I was a brilliant scholar, well versed in the subtleties of the Gemara and the complexities of the Kabbalah. Yet I remained a troubled man, bewildered about the course and purpose of my life. One evening, while contemplating suicide, I overheard two students speak fervently of the Tzaddik of Rome. Perhaps this famous wise man possessed the answers I needed. In any event, I decided to go and see for myself if the master's teachings justified his reputation. I put on my hat, my coat, packed an overnight bag, and traveled on foot to Rome. When I reached the Tzaddik's house and finally stood before him, I waited with the Tzaddik to speak profoundly. But the Tzaddik only told me that once a surgeon was called to a great house where an operation was performed on him. After this, he dismissed me. I took a room for the night at a local inn. The following evening, I again went to the Tzaddik's house. Surely tonight I would hear something of the master's wisdom. But all the Tzaddik told me was that once a famous prosecutor found himself guilty as charged. I did not know what to make of these parables. When I returned to the inn, I collected my belongings, paid the bill, and hired a driver for the journey home. We would start as soon as the weather cleared. But around midnight, when the full moon came out, a man from the Tzaddik burst in with a message for me. I was to visit the Tzaddik immediately. I left at once. This time, the Tzaddik received me in his study. He told me that a great engineer awoke one evening in just such a room, and that upon rising and gazing into a mirror, he found himself transformed into a holy man. An official dispatch slipped under his door brought him back to his senses. The letter requested his immediate departure for headquarters. He caught the next train that passed through his provincial town, only to find himself trapped in a car crowded with refugees bound for prison. He miraculously eluded death and escaped by cutting his way through barbed wire. Then he traveled north until he finally reached the retreat of the Messiah. The Messiah was planting trees in the moonlight. Bewildered by this absurd and extraordinary story, I interrupted the Tzaddik. "Why are you telling me this?" I asked. Staring fiercely at me, the Tzaddik removed his outer garment, revealing an SS uniform underneath, and announced himself to be Captain Kreitz of the secret police. He scornfully placed me under arrest. Two soldiers entered and took me out to a van parked at the curb. But on the way to the prison, the van was forced off the road. I was rescued by the Jewish underground, and I was taken to the real Tzaddik of Rome, who, disguised as a Nazi officer, was vacationing in Palermo. When we reached the Tzaddik's house and I finally stood before the master, resplendent in a black uniform with a death's head, crossbones, and an iron cross, I waited for the Tzaddik to utter the words of his teachings so that I might weigh them. But the Tzaddik only told me that once a surgeon was called to a great house where an operation was performed on him. After this, he dismissed me. I took a room at a local inn. All night, I labored at the blueprints for the chambers on my drawing board. The next evening, I again went to the Tzaddik's house. But all the Tzaddik told me was that once a famous prosecutor found himself guilty as charged. I did not know what to make of these parables. When I returned to the inn, I collected my belongings, paid the bill, and caught the next train for Berlin.
4: Little by little, time kills all our illusions. Pipes rust, paints peel off, Arteries harden, brains soften, gums bleed, teeth rot, lovers leave, friends flee. What has become of us? We are no longer firm, bright apples on the firm, bright tree of life. We are a mess of rotting applesauce. A change has come over the world like a cloud. Dark thoughts are born, dark deeds ripen in the midst of its vapors. The eye of God no longer shines on us. Where once it shone, there is nothing now but an empty, burned out socket. We are lost.
3: I'll buy a gas station or open a small TV repair shop in Tampa. I'll marry an attractive divorcee, a clerk in a department store selling beauty products. She'll be tired of sleeping with people in motels that are so well lit outside you can never get the room dark enough. She'll marry me because she'll want a stable home life. We'll sit in the backyard of our trailer on those chairs with straps on them, next to a chipped birdbath. We'll grow old together. Then, one day, I'll get a hernia when I'm fishing in my small boat and hook a cinder block. I'll develop prostate trouble and get cancer of the nose. She'll become religious. She'll turn to Jesus, who has snake hips, is quite lean, blonde, a pretty fair surfer, has a beautiful tenor voice, plays the pedal steel guitar, and would be a very fine dirt bike scrambler except for his robes. She'll go to church in a slightly shiny blue suit with frills around the neck, a hat with a little bunch of cherries, a purse, gloves, and sensible high-heeled shoes. And there will be no mezuzah in our doorway, only the totemic pink flamingo made of plaster of Paris on our front lawn. Cleaned out Hoffman's apartment yesterday. Gave most of his belongings to local charities. Kept a prayer shawl, some books of mysticism and poetry, a ram's horn, and a Hebrew Bible. Also uncovered in the back of his closet, a neatly folded black uniform, a riding crop, boots, and a cap with the insignia of a lightning bolt. Hoffman's journal closed with a description of Dreamland, the amusement park in Orlando. The work going on at the Space Center there, he wrote, was extremely promising. In fact, he'd booked himself on the inaugural flight of its rocket ship, rumored to be capable of unprecedented speed. I found the ticket in the back of the journal. I decided to drive up and see for myself.

0: mountain was never discovered, but in its place, this rocket ship has been built that can transcend the speed of light and reverse the aging process. Tickets are available in both.
1: I give Hoffman's ticket to the guard at the gate, walk up the ramp, and enter.
2: Mission.

0: When I wake up, we've crash-landed in a swamp. The ship is a smoking ruin. We spend most of our time running, hiding, jumping from behind rocks, springing out of trees, emerging from holes in the ground, and dragging ancient and useless electrical household appliances behind us. Yes, hundreds of years have passed into the future. We've learned there was a war, the concussions from nuclear explosions altering the Earth's axis, causing the polar ice caps to melt, flooding coastal areas so that New York, from which so many members of our group originally migrated to Florida, was buried 300 feet under the ocean, fishes swimming in and out of the windows of the city. And now, the members of our expedition serve as the wise men and women of tribes and kingdoms. We write histories, books on ancient technology, and go on long hikes in the mountains, through fields of flaming alpine flower, a cup of vinegar, some thorns, and a pair of sandals, and I dreamt I woke up dreaming again. Or was I still awake, dreaming I was asleep under a fountain with a tank of ice water, a spout, and a dispenser with paper cups, thinking, listen, just bring me a mint, coffee, and a pillow, and I'll try to relax. Do you have any Dramamine? I think I'm out of my depths. You see, my problem is, whenever I go to a funeral, I don't know whether to laugh, cry, or demonstrate floral arrangements. I failed.
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2: In her 1979 book of essays, The White Album, Joan Didion wrote, "We tell ourselves stories in order to live." 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

0: The very first time I encountered a bias against left-handed people was in my high school Latin class. There I learned that the Latin word for right is dexter, from which we get the English words dexterity and dextrous to describe someone good with their hands, while the Latin word for left is sinister, or as we say in English, sinister, meaning harmful, evil, or criminal. To be clear, there's obviously no moral basis for discriminating against anyone based on their handedness, but this ancient societal bias still captured in our language reflects a deeper numerical bias within our species, one that seems to be maintained at some level by the mechanisms of evolution. Welcome to the Quanta Podcast, where we explore the frontiers of fundamental science and math. I'm Hannah Waters, a senior editor at Quanta Magazine. Today we know that one out of every 10 people is left-handed, which means the remaining 90% of us lean to the right. This statistical imbalance is unusual. Dogs, for example, can be left or right pawed, but there's no numerical preference across the population of dogs. Why would evolution maintain a 90-10 split in humans? And why do we have a preference for one hand or the other in the first place? Thank goodness we have a curious left-handed science journalist on hand to explore such questions for us. Longtime Quanta writer Natalie Wolchover went down a rabbit hole of scientific and self-discovery in her recent column, Why Am I Left-Handed? Natalie, welcome back to the show.
1: Nice to be here, Hannah.
0: So what's the big idea here?
1: The big idea is really that it's remarkable that we still don't understand why there's this 90-10 right-handed, left-handed split in humans, despite it being something that we all experience in our lives, our handedness. And yet there are some really interesting new developments to talk about.
0: So when did you first realize that you were different, that you were

0: left-handed.
1: I don't remember when I first was aware of it, because it would have been pre-memory formation. You know, one thing I learned in my reporting was that our handedness is determined before birth. You kind of come out already favoring one hand for things like thumb sucking, which I did do. So I can think back and remember that it was my left thumb that I sucked.
0: Mine was my right, for the record.
1: Checks out.
0: And what was your experience coming up as a lefty in a right-handed world?
1: I remember that I initially did mirror writing. So I would write from right to left using my left hand, basically mirroring the strokes of a right-handed penman. Doing the same hand motions produces mirror image writing if you're using your left hand. And so I had to really work to remember to go from left to right. And a lot of the time, even extending into when I could write very fluently, I would still sometimes accidentally write my name the wrong way, or even purposely write my sentences the wrong way, because it actually feels more natural to a lefty to write from right to left. And the interesting thing is my daughter, who's left-handed, and we're actually not biologically related, but she's left-handed and she does the same thing. She mirror writes and forgets sometimes and still writes her name from right to left. So I've realized that's actually quite a common experience for kids. And then also as a lefty, you know, you have these struggles as a kid. You're the odd one out a little bit. You have to learn to use right-handed scissors, and it's not totally natural. Desks, when you're a kid, often have a place to lean your arm on the right side. So, you know, it doesn't suit you quite right. So there's various things you have to deal with from being left-handed, but it's quite minor and you just move past it. And in a way, you start becoming aware of how there might actually be some kind of strange advantage to being a lefty.
0: I grew up in a baseball family. And so learning very early on, the left-handed pitchers actually have a bit of an advantage because they can kind of psych out, or they are athletically and physically different than the right-handed players.
1: Yeah, totally. And also left-handed batters have an advantage. And I remember that from playing softball, that it confuses a pitcher a little bit when the player's on the other side.
0: Yeah. And then I was reading, like, Jimi Hendrix, apparently, one of the probably the best guitarists of all time, was left-handed. What do you attribute this kind of exceptionalism in some respects within the left-handed community?
1: That is certainly a part of the mystery. Because we don't understand left-handedness in all of the ways that it's related to other kinds of abnormal patterns of neuronal activity, we don't really understand yet why there are certain fields that lefties excel in. The sports one is more obvious. There's an element of surprise when you're a lefty in hand-to-hand combat or any racket sports or competitive sports. If you're coming at things from the left side, people are just slightly less familiar with those kinds of physical motions. And so lefties have an advantage. And then say you're, you know, on a basketball team, it's an advantage to have a player who's a lefty who can dribble really well down the left side of the court. And as we'll get into later in our conversation, that's related to one of the theories about why there is any left-handedness at all, why it's not a 100-0 bias instead of 90-10.
0: Have you been interested in this question for a long time? When did you think of it as a scientific question that you could pursue as a science journalist?
1: Yeah, I have really been interested in it. You know, I get to do these wonderful essays for Quanta where I just pursue my curiosity on a subject. And so I was inspired to look into this more because of a paper that was published earlier this year that caught my eye. And that paper was getting at one aspect of this very complicated question, which actually spans many different scientific fields. And just in learning about that research, I thought, let me try to actually see how far we've come in cracking this mystery.
0: So what does it mean to have handedness? What have you learned at a kind of deeper biological or scientific level?
1: Okay, so in the brain, there's these patterns of brain lateralization, it's called, where the brain divides tasks between left and right, and we control our muscles and nerves on the right side and the left side of our brain, and we control the left sides of our bodies in the right side of our brain. So if your left hand is dominant, it really means that circuitry that's on the right, the motor circuitry, is more interconnected and richer. maybe more neurons, but certainly more interconnected neurons that are controlling your left hand. And then in a right-handed person, it would be the opposite. Their left side of their brain controlling their right hand would be richer neuronally.
0: So I have a more interconnected left brain as a right-handed person.
1: Yeah. One of the interesting things about it is our hands themselves are identical. Like you look at your hands and you really cannot tell them apart. So it's not really to do with what's going on in our hands. It's about our brains.
0: And when during development is that handedness decided?
1: So this was one of the most interesting and surprising facts that I learned. There was a series of ultrasound studies decades ago at this point that showed that fetuses are actually moving one arm more than the other from a pretty early point in gestation. Around 10 weeks post-conception, the fetus, which at that point is like the size of a kidney bean, just really tiny, is moving one arm much more than the other. And there are these studies that look at arm motions of the fetus and then check what the handedness of that baby is later, and it correlates very strongly. So which arm is moving more during gestation really correlates with which hand is dominant later on. That's obviously a big clue here. There was this 2017 study I came across and then spoke with one of the authors about that showed that there's a lot of gene expression asymmetry between the left and right sides of the spinal cord that are potentially causing that difference where one side is much more physically active. So one side of the fetus is moving more. So this asymmetric gene expression, so different genes being turned on and building proteins on the left and right, is happening at that point in the spinal cord. And that's what actually seems to lead to one hand being dominant. And fascinatingly, that's happening all before the brain is actually controlling those arm motions. So it's really just involuntary motions that this fetus is making. And then only later is their brain hooking up to their motor circuitry and then getting involved. So a big clue. I spoke to the author of that study, Sebastian Ochlenberg of the medical school in Hamburg. And his interpretation is that it's actually our handedness that's already established by the spinal cord that then leads to the asymmetry in our brain. So because the one arm is moving more than the other, the brain, when it does hook up to our bodies, is then devoting more neurocircuitry to that side because of feedback. Then that asymmetry is cascading to the brain. And then from that point on, the brain is then in charge of controlling the motions of the hand. So yeah, it's our hands actually dictating what happens in our brains.
0: If by 10 weeks, it seems like this is already developed, the biologist then asks, so then how does that get set? You mentioned gene expression earlier. Are there certain genes that you were able to find that are associated with left-handedness? What's programming this at a deeper level?
1: Yeah, so very recently, there have been these large studies. Now that so many people get their genome sequenced, and that's easy to do, there are finally these studies that are finding associations between certain genes and left-handedness. It was thought back in the day that there might be like one left-handedness gene or one handedness gene, and that's certainly not the case. But there are around 40 genes that have been identified as if you have them, the more of them you have, the higher chance of being a lefty you have. And all of these genes are in this family called tubulin genes. They are very important in forming structural components of cells. So they form the building blocks of these parts of cells called microtubules. And so this discovery that it's about tubulin genes, that certain variants of these genes would lead to left-handedness, was totally surprising to scientists who study this. It's only really in the past few years that this has become clear, and it's obviously a huge clue to what's going on.
0: The idea that microtubules can somehow predict left-handedness is surprising to me, too. They make up a cell's skeleton, and they can transport things from one part of a cell to another. Why would that have anything to do with handedness?
1: I think it's unclear. What we can speculate about is that something about the microtubules is changing in a way that affects the motor circuitry development in the spinal cord. So what could be happening is that the way that certain signaling molecules are being transported around the cell, maybe because of some switch to the structure of the microtubules, they're ending up concentrated in one part of a cell as opposed to another. And then after cell division, this turns into a difference between cells. So you end up getting two populations of cells that are quite different, and that it is originating between this directional difference that's starting with microtubules changing in structure. So I think this is the area in which research will be happening over the next years and decades, now that they've identified these tubulin genes. But we don't exactly know yet how it's all happening in those early weeks of gestation.
0: So when I think about biology, I think about it having two parts. One is the physical explanation, which is potentially this microtubule system that creates left-handedness or right-handedness. But then there's also a historical or evolutionary part of biology, which is why have left-handedness at all? And in this consistent ratio of 1 to 9, 1 lefty to every 9 righties, have you been able to uncover an evolutionary explanation for this bias?
1: Yeah, and I should say also, before we move totally on from genetics, an important and fascinating thing about left-handedness is there is a genetic component, but it's also somewhat random as well. So if there's two parents who are left-handed, the chance that they'll have a left-handed kid is still only like a quarter. And even identical twins, one will be a lefty and the other will be right-handed. So it's like, okay, these tubulin genes are involved, but there's also some randomness involved. So that tells you that whatever the process is that's creating handedness, it's very subtle and could go either way. So in terms of why evolution would put in that slight bias that most of the time pushes the fetus to being right-handed, but sometimes pushes it left-handed, is another fascinating aspect of the mystery. Most of the speculation in this field and most of the research is trying to grapple with why would this be a stable and preferred state for humanity to have this 90-10. You know, it's just not something that we see in other physical traits. If 90% of people are right-handed, it might be because that's preferable, but then why not just get rid of the 10% completely or push that down to 0? So what's going on here? One very interesting finding from earlier this year reported in PLOS Biology was researchers looking at handedness among primates and both human ancestors, hominins, and also other species of primates. And they tried to pinpoint, okay, where did this set in? Because other primates might have hand preferences, but there's not this species-wide bias to the right. So it's more of an individual preference, like, oh, this primate uses the tube to retrieve the food in the jar with its right hand. This one uses its left hand. That just develops on an individual level. But it's humans who have this population-wide bias. And their study suggested that handedness set in around 7 million years ago, so at the start of the hominin line. And that was when we became bipedal, which makes a lot of sense. Once we can stand up, we can start using our hands for things, for asymmetrical things, not just pushing ourselves along the ground, but rather maybe I can do something with this hand and do something else with this one. So that's really when this preference has started. And then later, around 3 million years ago, when the human line began, was when the bias towards the right set in and got established. Still a mystery as to why that happened.
0: Why back then we would go right?
1: Yeah. The harder thing to explain is this 90-10 situation.
0: Versus just being 50-50.
1: Yeah, because there's many other things about us that are just rigidly one thing or the other. It's not like we're fully symmetric otherwise, except for handedness. No, we're asymmetric. Our hearts are on the left. Our liver is on the right.
0: Your heart is still on the left,
1: right? My heart is still on the left, yeah. It's not like I'm a switched person. So yeah, there's a lot about our bodies that's asymmetric. And that citizen versus, it's called, when your body is a mirror image of most people, can be a very dangerous condition associated with a lot of other issues. So the process that establishes our left-right axis in our bodies is totally separate. It's happening even earlier during development. And that process is actually well understood. It's cilia on the surface of the body of cells is like swirling around in a certain clockwise way that creates a current that pushes other molecules to the left and establishes left versus right. And that's what's happening there. So that process is separate from whatever's going on with handedness. Similarly, in our brains, most people process language on the left sides of our brains. And that's still true also in many left-handed people. But left-handed people do have a tendency to process language either in both sides of the brain. So something about our hands is actually, as well as causing our motor circuitry on the right to become more developed, it's also affecting other things that are developing on the right side of our brain. So things get a little bit more messy and individualized in a left-handed person's brain, which might have advantages, as we've discussed, like maybe that helps with certain types of thinking. But overall, it's not a total switch. It's somehow correlated with handedness, but the brain's still trying to establish the same asymmetries as in every other person.
0: We can't go back in time to 3 million years ago, but what were some of the kind of more speculative or interesting evolutionary theories you encountered that would explain why we would maintain this ratio?
1: One that is probably most famous and also probably most supported at this point is a modified version of what's called the fighting hypothesis. So this came around in the 90s, and I remember hearing about it as a kid and being even more proud of myself. So that original fighting hypothesis says that lefties have an advantage in fights because of the element of surprise. So somehow the reason there's any left-handedness at all is because when it's at that low level to where it is surprising to people, then there's this advantage. But that theory really explains why it's not 0% left-handedness. It doesn't explain why most people are right-handed. So then a few years ago, some authors came along with the modified fighting hypothesis, which says, okay, there is a basic advantage that righties have, which is the reason for the dominance of right-handedness, which is the fact that our hearts are on the left. So the left sides of our bodies, our torsos, are more vulnerable, need to be protected more. So right-handed people, when they're fighting, stand with their right sides forward, at least attack right side forward. They're protecting their left. And lefties have to attack with their left hand, so they're opening up their body to vulnerability with their heart being on the left. And so with the start of seriously violent combat with the rise of humans, it could be that that small disadvantage that lefties had really had a huge, ultimately, genetic effect that more lefties were killed, eventually leading to this right-handed dominance. And then this year, those same authors of the modified fighting hypothesis came out with a paper that looked at actual sharp force injuries, studies of patterns of injury, and they found that people really are stabbed significantly more on their left sides because of right-handedness, and that these attacks on the left side are more often fatal than stabs on the right side. So that really could be a big part of the reason. Part of this hypothesis, though, is that there's still a slight advantage to being a lefty within the context of right-handed dominance because of that element of surprise. And there's many other kinds of fighting that don't involve stabbing someone in the heart. So in those forms, maybe a lefty still has this advantage. So it doesn't get pushed all the way to 0% left-handedness. I think that that's a pretty compelling picture, but again, it's speculative. We can't go back in time and figure that out.
0: That seems to make a lot of sense, though. Not be able to protect your heart, that'll just knock you out of the gene pool, right? So then you'd bias that way.
1: Yeah.
0: But then, yeah, the 10% must be the sweet spot, you know,
1: numerically. Yeah, I think so. Scientists say it's very stable across cultures and time. So it's actually 10.6% has been pinpointed left-handedness in the population. I wonder if that is enough of an explanation. Part of me has always wondered whether the bias against left-handedness has led to something that could have been a smaller asymmetry, kind of getting exaggerated over time. You know, in our current era, there's not a lot of prejudice against lefties, but up until the 1970s, kids trying to write with their left hand were made to switch. I was reading this book from the 50s about how to train your child to use their right hand when they're trying to use their left hand. You know, and it was about how, like, they're going to be facing more injuries. All of this machinery is built for right-handed people. So they're going to face difficulty getting a job if they're a left-handed person. So you should switch them. There was so much stigma against it for so long. And as you talked about, our very language is encoded with that stigma. And so it could be that human culture, society actually had such a strong preference for right-handedness that left-handedness did tend to be diminished in the gene pool.
0: So how has working on this story changed your experience of being a lefty?
1: One thing is, it's just been fun to hear from a lot of left-handers. The readers of the story, the people who are emailing it to their people they know, are left-handers. And so I heard from a lot of lefties about just their own family histories, people who they and their siblings were all left-handed, even though their parents were both right-handed, or people who feel that their right hand is much stronger, even though their left hand is better for fine motor tasks, and just all of the subtle individualized versions of handedness that you see. So it's just been a reminder in a way of how important this is when you are a lefty. So even though it doesn't feel like a big deal to have to overcome struggles, the pen at the grocery store being attached to the stylus on one side and you can't reach over to get it enough over, yeah. You know, to write. So those little things that are just inconvenient and annoying make you think, oh, it's not a big deal. But then with this and just how fun it's been to talk to other lefties, you realize, okay, it is an important aspect of my experience.
0: Yeah, and 10% of people that's a lot of people.
1: Yeah, and it's not a huge deal. Like, we can learn to use our other hands. Amputees learn to use their other hand. So again, it's maybe just something we have to overcome that previous generations just overcame uncomplainingly. But that's even another part of the mystery. You know, if it's not a big deal and it is easy to overcome, then what's the point of it at all?
0: Yeah. Well, thank you for this super interesting conversation, Natalie.
1: Thank you, too.
0: So at the end of every episode, we like to ask our guests for a recommendation for listeners. What do you have?
1: I've done this a few times, and I've realized that the recommendations that people always actually take from me are not when I'm recommending some newfangled thing or great new book. It's always when I say, you should go read the classics. You should read a really good book that stood the test of time, that everybody says is brilliant, because it is. And so I'm going to recommend one of those, which is Anna Karenina by Tolstoy. One of my favorite books. It's amazing. You're going to learn a lot about the human condition. Not sure if left-handedness is in there, but a lot is in there. And the best translation, I think, is this Kabir and Volovodsky, a quite recent translation that makes it feel quite modern or contemporary in the language. So Anna Karenina.
0: I'm about to leave on vacation, and that book was kicking around in my head as something I should bring. So
1: do
0: now
1: it.
0: I definitely will do it. Thank you, Natalie.
1: Thank you, too.
0: Also on Quanta this week, you can read about how AI is taking part in a math project to solve thousands of problems posed by the famous mathematician Paul Erdős, and the latest evidence that neutrinos can be produced from within the interior of the Earth. If you've been enjoying the Quanta podcast, please take a moment to rate the show and leave a review. We'd love to hear from you. The Quanta Podcast is a podcast from Quanta Magazine, an editorially independent publication supported by the Simons Foundation. I'm Hannah Waters, a senior editor at Quanta. Funding decisions by the Simons Foundation have no influence on the selection of topics, guests, or other editorial decisions on this podcast or in Quanta Magazine. 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The production team is Ali Budner, Deborah J. Balthazar, Genevieve Sponsler, and Tommy Bazarian. 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From Quanta Magazine, Simon France, Samir Patel, and myself provide editorial guidance with support from Samuel Velasco, Simone Barr, and Michael Canyon-Golo. Our theme music is from APM Music. 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
4: Hi. Hello? Yeah.
5: Hello? Hello?
4: No, hi. This is Zach. I was wondering if I could ask you a few random questions.
5: I have a few questions. You know what?
4: Hi. Hello? Ma'am?
5: I don't know what kind of questions
4: Hello?
5: You're going to ask
4: Hi.
5: Me.
4: Oh.
5: I can't answer questions
4: Hello?
5: To people I don't know.
4: That's
5: Thank you.
4: Hi. Okay. Mm-hmm. Okay. This is Zach. I'm working on this audio project.
5: Hello?
4: Hi, can you hear me?
5: Uh-huh.
4: Yeah. How's it going?
5: Hello? All right.
4: I was wondering if you have any thoughts about mouse traps in the home.
5: Who?
4: Mouse traps, like setting mouse traps for little fuzzy mice.
5: Is anyone there? Who are you?
4: Hi, is someone there? My name's Zach.
6: Are you there?
5: And you just decided to call and ask me that?
4: Yeah, I dialed a random number in the phone book, and I'm just calling
6: Hello?
4: People that I don't know and asking them what they
6: really
4: think about
6: myself,
4: mouse traps.
5: Why would you ask people for that? Oh, you make them?
4: I'm not making a mouse trap. I'm trying to maybe do something that has to do with the mouse traps.
5: Oh,
4: wait.
5: Yes?
4: Hi. I am not a solicitor. I just have, basically, I'm trying to come up with ideas about things having to do with bike bells.
6: Sure.
4: And I'm just wondering if you have any ideas or thoughts about that you can freely associate or really anything that comes to mind when you think of bike bells.
6: Thank you. Hi, hello? Hi,
5: not at the moment. I can't. No, not now.
4: What about mouse traps?
5: What?
4: Mouse traps.
5: Oh.
4: Just close your eyes and think about mouse traps.
5: Oh. You know what? I just can't think of anything. I'm an old woman.
4: You don't sound old.
5: Maybe if you want to call me back sometime.
4: Okay, when should I call back?
5: Huh?
6: Hello?
4: When would be a better time?
5: How long do you have to get this? Are you?
4: I only have until Friday.
6: Hi. Hello?
5: Oh.
6: Ma'am? How are you?
5: Oh.
6: Yeah. Hello?
5: You know what?
6: Hi.
5: I really can't think of anything.
6: So how was your day?
5: But I do wish you all the luck.
6: Hello?
4: Oh, thank you. You've been very sweet.
6: Hi.
4: I really appreciate it.
6: This is Zach.
5: Thank
6: I'm
5: you.
6: I'm working on this audio.
5: Thank
4: you. So have a great night, okay?
5: Thank you. You too.
4: Thanks.
5: Bye-bye. Bye.
4: Bye. Are you still there? Hello. Hi. Hello? Can you hear me?
7: I've Got a Question for You was produced by Zach Rosen for the 2007 Third Coast Short Docs Challenge called Dollar Stories, which invited anyone and everyone to produce short audio works inspired by one of three items purchased at a dollar store in downtown Chicago. The items were a mug with a feisty message, the second one was an old school bicycle bell, and the third was a 4-pack of wooden mouse traps. To hear about 100 more of these, as well as curated audio from the best producers in the world, go to thirdcoastfestival.org.

0: Welcome to USC Annenberg's This California Life. I'm Megan Donis. This season, we document Altadena after the fires, following this remarkable community as it recovers and rebuilds. As part of our series, we collaborated with the Charlotta Bass Journalism and Justice Lab at USC. And in our next story, Bass fellow Daniela Lake explores what the Black community in Altadena can learn from another thriving Black community consumed by fire during the Tulsa Race Massacre of 1921.
1: And then we start coming further across Altadena Drive, and that's when we were literally like you just walked us right into a volcano, an active volcano. Everything was on fire. Everything. The bushes, the trees, the houses.
2: It was like a blowtorch just right over everything.
3: I've never seen anything like that. Never, no.
4: You're listening to Rooted in Recovery, a podcast series from the USC Charlotta Bass Lab, exploring how Altadena's Black community is recovering after the devastating Eden fire. I'm Daniela Lake, a master's student in journalism at USC and Bass Lab fellow. Each episode will highlight a different piece of the story, from Black food culture to mental health, memory, and rebuilding. But in this first episode, we begin with the fire itself.
1: And that's when the wind really started cranking. And I was like, you know what, we're in trouble. This is bad. And then you could hear the radio, and you could hear them start calling out streets, going, wait a minute, that's impossible for the fire to have gone down that far. Now it's into the community. Now it's no longer a hillside or a brush fire.
4: That's Keith Holloway, a Pasadena fire engineer. His station was one of the first at the scene of the fire.
1: The wind was blowing so hard a couple times, I had to literally back up because I couldn't walk forward. It was blowing all the stuff in my face. I couldn't see, so I had to back into the fire and back into the houses. Everything was on fire. I mean, literally, it was like looking or standing inside of a glowing toaster.
4: He's been a firefighter for over 40 years. He's seen a lot of disasters, but nothing like the Eden fire.
1: I was here for the Northridge earthquake, all the whole Y2K funny business. I mean, a lot of stuff. The LA riots after they had the verdict for Rodney King. I was here for all that stuff. So I've seen some things, but nothing ever to that magnitude. It's unrecognizable. Looked like somebody dropped an atomic bomb. It was an experience, definitely an apocalyptic experience.
4: Altadena residents, like the Wilson family, would also describe the Eden fire as apocalyptic.
2: And you can literally see everything was just burning. Everything just from the mountains down to almost Muir High School was just on fire. So once I went up, turned the corner, and the church was on fire.
4: The Eden fire burned over 9,000 structures. 6,000 of those were family homes. Like many residents who lost their home and place of work, Reverend Andre Wilson lost both his home and church to the Eden fire. He's served as the pastor of Altadena United Methodist Church for almost a decade.
2: In order to process it, you have to be alone. And when you're moving like this, you don't really have time to process it. I've been moving, trying to get my check-in on congregation members, trying to find new facilities, trying to get aid. So you really hadn't had time to process it. I went by yesterday to try to process. And even then, people were yelling at me, hey, get your head up, it's going to be okay. And it's hard to process because people really want you to be better. And they actually don't really understand that mourning is a good part of healing.
5: For many of us, we're not really sure like what day it is. You know, it is like you're grieving, someone's died. And so life continues, but you're sort of in a daydream sort of state. You're exhausted. You have a lot of moving parts. You're not in your home element. You're in a new place, or you're in someone else's home, or you're in a new place. And then your church home is gone.
4: That's Heather Wilson. The Wilson family is staying with relatives as they recover.
5: So everyone's routine who's been affected is upside down. And yet people kind of expect you to act like none of this has happened, and you still have obligations to fulfill. So it's a balancing act.
2: I know everybody in that neighborhood. I grew up in Altadena. That's everybody I know. So that compounds it, because even people that aren't part of the church, I know have lost homes. So it's just surreal. Everybody you know has lost something.
4: When visiting Altadena now, some streets like Lincoln Avenue appear somewhat normal at first. One sign reads, $40 for 2 weeks of yoga, and some restaurants like Perry's Joint are still open. But then you turn the corner on a street like Altadena Drive, and you're hit with the devastation. Avison Charter Schools is burned, and for some homes, all that's left are the front staircase and chimney. For one house, it's the washer and dryer. But what was Altadena like before this devastation? Because of the fire, some people were learning for the first time that Altadena was 18% Black and that it had a thriving Black community with Black-owned businesses and Black homeowners. Heather Wilson recalls her first impression of Altadena back when she was visiting her childhood friend.
5: When I was about 8 or 9, we went over to her house, and her father was a dentist. And, you know, I was walking around, and she had a nice home, and there were, like, Black people around. And where I was raised, that just, they were not there. And so it was so refreshing as a little girl to see just regular Black folk walking around, living their lives, being teachers and doctors and dentists or whatever. And that was really just a beautiful thing for me as a little Black girl in an area that I didn't see a lot of people that looked like me. So it was a very, very special and unique place. And over time, because of the beauty by the mountains, you had more and more people, Latinos and Asians and whites and Armenians, kind of slowly move in. And so it was it's a very multicultural, but has a really strong African-American history here. And that's really, really special, especially in Southern California. And it's also unique because, as he was saying, in Southern California, we tend to be very segregated when we go home. There's tons of everything in SoCal, but at home, most neighborhoods are all one thing or another. And so Altadena was really, really unique in that, not only for the history of having the middle-class Blacks there, but also later on to being such a welcoming place for all persons to come. And it's a really beautiful thing. One of the reasons we really appreciate when my daughter goes to school, you have a bit of everything. And you don't see that a lot in LA.
4: Similarly, attorney Lee Merritt, a civil rights attorney, reflected on how seeing Altadena's Black community positively impacted his upbringing. He's known for his work on racial justice, including cases related to police brutality and hate crimes, such as when 25-year-old Ahmaud Arbery was shot and killed by 3 white men in Georgia back in 2020. Attorney Merritt represented Ahmaud Arbery's family. It was a case that, along with the murder of Breonna Taylor and George Floyd, sparked national outrage in 2020. Attorney Merritt said that being introduced to the Black community in Altadena changed his life trajectory.
6: In high school, I was adopted by my grandmother who lived in Pasadena. And it was really a turning point in my life because she was pulling me out of suspension, expulsion in my prior school, gang violence, and a number of other things. I was introduced to this cocoon of a community in Altadena, Pasadena. And this was a Black middle-class community with folks who, for example, were connected to Morehouse College, where I eventually went to school, where there were African-Americans who were invested in the arts, who owned property, and introduced me to a new, I guess, a Black experience that I didn't know existed. Mine was rooted in incarceration and gang violence, et cetera. And so this opportunity, when I was 14 or 15 transitioning into high school, was really something that put me on a path to be able to be not only have access to some of our higher learning institutions, but to be a better representative of our community as a whole.
4: But now many of those Black families are displaced. But this isn't the first time a thriving Black community was destroyed by fire. To understand Altadena's future, let's look at our past. The Tulsa Race Massacre. In the early 1900s, Tulsa, Oklahoma had its own thriving Black neighborhood, located in Tulsa's Greenwood District.
7: Well, they called it Black Wall Street because it had almost 200 businesses.
4: Black Wall Street was a bustling hub for Black entrepreneurship. It was home to Black-owned shops, hotels, theaters, but all of that was torn apart overnight in 1921 when a white mob stormed into Black Wall Street, setting fire to everything in its path, burning homes and businesses. It's believed to be the worst incident of racial violence in American history.
7: We're talking about a community that was devastated in over less than 48 hours, over 1,550 homes and businesses destroyed. 1,550 homes and businesses destroyed. They talk about up to 300 people died, but what we do know is actually 3,000 people were disappeared, never to be heard from again.
4: Attorney DeMario Solomon Simmons represents the last living survivors of the Tulsa Race Massacre. He's also the founder of Justice for Greenwood, an organization formed almost 100 years after the massacre to get justice and reparations for the Greenwood community, which was never the same after the massacre.
7: Not one of those businesses that were impacted by the massacre are operating today. So there should be funding and consulting services for descendants to be able to build businesses back up.
4: Although the Black community in Tulsa was devastated by racial violence and Altadena was ravaged by a natural disaster, both were prosperous Black communities that were ultimately consumed by fire.
7: I think some of the parallels that we see in rebuilding is that they're going to have some of the same challenges dealing with insurance, or either not having enough insurance and not being able to get the proper information to the insurance companies. Another thing that we see that's still plaguing Greenwood today that I think is going to be a problem in Altadena and Black communities across this nation, many of these people have been living in these homes for decades, but they don't actually own the homes, meaning that they have received these homes passed down from their families, but they didn't do the proper estate planning. They haven't done proper probate. And that's a big problem that we see in Tulsa, but throughout this nation. And we have to have a program of Justice for Greenwood to address that.
4: Even in the face of these challenges, there's still hope in rebuilding.
7: I want the people of Altadena to understand that they can rebuild, and they should rebuild, and they should rebuild even forward thinking and better than what they had before. And you have to come into that mind state once you start the rebuilding. Come together as a community and say, what do we want this community to look like again? And make sure that they are standing together to not allow the vultures and the predators that want to come in and swoop up the land and get the land for cheap because people are, you know, desperate. You know, you lose everything overnight. That is something that if it hasn't happened to you, it's very difficult to even imagine. So people are desperate. People need to live their life today. But I hope the people of Altadena can take the example of Greenwood to stick together and fight to keep the land that's been in their family for so long.
4: Even in the devastation, the birds are still chirping in Altadena, and on some lawns, grass is starting to grow again.
5: Altadena, I believe, will never be the same as it was before the fires. And it doesn't mean it's going to be worse, but it's going to be different. I do hope that it will be still a home, a beautiful place where all people can come together, Blacks and whites, and feel at home and comfortable. That is my hope.
4: The congregation of Altadena United Methodist Church has found a temporary home at Scott United Methodist Church in Pasadena. After the fires, they came together to worship and support each other.
8: Look at your neighbor. Look at your neighbor. I need you.
4: Members of Altadena United Methodist Church call their church family Home of the Abundant Life.
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4: 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I'm Daniela Lake. In the following episodes, we'll discuss Black foodways, migration after the fires, mental health, and more.
0: This story was reported and produced by Daniela Lake with sound mixing by Rebecca Katz. 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
9: This is Bird Note. In the darkness of a northern forest, the hooting of a boreal owl. This is the male owl's song. These staccato notes can continue for more than an hour and carry for more than a mile. Boreal owls have a large head rimmed in black, yellow eyes, and dark plumage speckled heavily with white. They're highly adapted to hunt in the north's long hours of winter darkness. One ear opening in the skull is set high, and the other much lower, an asymmetry that helps pinpoint the sound of tiny rodents under the snow. They have a pronounced disc of feathers around their faces that funnels sound to the ears. Boreal owls can plunge their talons through inches of snow-covered ground to capture small mammals like voles. In most birds of prey, females are bigger than males. Boreal owls are an extreme case, with females sometimes twice the weight of their mate. Greater size lets females take on larger prey than males, so they don't compete as much for the same meal. On a moonless spring night, the songs of boreal owls echo across Alaska and Canada, and from Scandinavia to Siberia. For Bird Note, I'm Michael Stein. This episode is sponsored by Gary and Elizabeth Kennedy Ketchison to honor the mystique and magnificence of owls.

0: Gram, gram. Old lady, show you shoo, shoo, shoo.
1: Due process. What is it? Who gets it? I'm Robert Reich, and this is a short take from Inequality Media and KALW. There's been some misinformation about this fundamental right that's guaranteed by the U.S. Constitution.
2: Your Secretary of State says everyone who's here, citizens and non-citizens, deserve due process. Do you agree, Mr. President?
3: I don't know. I'm not a lawyer.
1: Well, I am a lawyer, and I've argued before the Supreme Court. The Fifth Amendment to the Constitution explicitly says no person shall be deprived of life, liberty, or property without due process of law. If you're an immigrant who has been detained by ICE, you are entitled to a notice of the charges against you. The government must also provide you with a charging document, often called a notice to appear, outlining the reasons for potential deportation. You have the right to present evidence before an immigration judge to show why you should not be deported. You might be seeking asylum, for example, or have a student visa or green card, and you have the right to appeal the decision to a higher court. You cannot simply be ripped off the streets and deported without a chance to defend yourself. That would be a clear violation of due process. Our country was founded on the idea that government cannot arbitrarily take away your rights and that everyone has a right to defend themselves. And that really means everyone. The word person in the Fifth Amendment makes no distinction between citizens and non-citizens. And the Supreme Court has reaffirmed this multiple times. Conservative and liberal justices have agreed. Due process is a fundamental constitutional protection to ensure that all of us can maintain our life, liberty, and our property, regardless of who we are or where we come from.
4: StoryCorps is a massive oral history project that helps Americans talk to the people they care about, record the conversations, and archive them at the Library of Congress. The story you're about to hear comes from one of those conversations. This is Remix Radio.
5: I was at a recruiting event, and I had my cell phone. I put it in the little Marine Corps Hummer that we had. And one of the other recruiters, a staff sergeant, went through my cell phone and saw some of the text messages that I had to my boyfriend. The atmosphere at the office just changed from that point on. So I wrote a letter to my commanding officer saying, you know, I'm gay. And the sergeant major basically said, you're not gay. It's a phase. You need to go through counseling. They sent me home. I couldn't show up for work for my safety, which I wasn't really concerned with because I can handle my own. But when you want to do something that badly and you've put 5 years of blood, sweat, and tears into it, and then all of a sudden it's not really an option for you anymore. It's a hard thing to take. On my discharge paperwork, it says RE4, and that means that I'm never, ever allowed to be in the military again, which sucks. I mean, if I could go back, I would.
6: How has your family responded?
5: Well, my family didn't find out I was gay until after I was discharged. I kept playing this role as if I was still in the Marine Corps. My dad and my stepmother decided that something was wrong, so they decided to take a trip out here. At the time, I had a boyfriend, and I was like, well, if I'm going to come out, I guess now is as good a time as any to do it. I said, I got out of the Marine Corps because I was gay. And my dad said, yeah? That's his answer to everything. I'm like, Dad, it's raining outside. Yeah? So it was assuring. I was happy about that. And my life changed dramatically when I got out. I'm able to hang out with my boyfriend and hold hands walking down the street. Mm-hmm. Obviously, I'm very disappointed that I can't serve, but my feelings toward the military really didn't change.
7: It's just being equal is something that I think everyone deserves.
5: And obviously, we have a long way to go.
4: That was Kendall Bailey with his friend Don Davis at StoryCorps in Virginia.
8: Bullies hurt people. Nurses help them. I think being a bully is shady. They're only bullying people because they feel bad about themselves. A job I want to do is become a nurse. I want to be a nurse because I want to help people. Read by Cash.

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3: Hello and welcome to the Global Village. I'm Chris Heim.

This time in the Global Village, a special edition of the show as we celebrate the birthday of Israel Lopez Valdez, better known as Cachao, the pioneering bassist, one of the pioneers of mambo music and also of the descarga or Latin jazz jam session. We'll highlight some of his music, also covers of his songs and guest appearances that he made. But we'll get things underway with some music from an album he did later in life, part of a remarkable revival that went on starting in the 90s. From the Master Sessions, this is Descarga A, music from Cachao for his birthday here in the Global Village.

A special edition of Global Village as we celebrate the birthday of Israel Lopez Valdez, better known as Cachao, part of a family of bassists. He was born in Havana on September 14th, 1918, and he and his brother Orestes helped to create the mambo and even wrote a song that helped to give that music its name, and also was a pioneer of what came to be known as the descarga, or Latin jazz jam session. Eventually came to the U.S. in the 60s. He would finally make Miami home and was regularly known to be seen at Versailles hanging out and playing there. In the 90s, actually began to get some greater recognition here in this country, helped by a number of different projects or releases that he did, a film that Andy Garcia helped to put together. He was honored as a National Heritage Fellow, got a star on the Hollywood Walk of Fame, also several Grammy Awards, passed away on the 22nd of March in 2008. And we're highlighting some of his music this time here in the Global Village for his birthday. We started with one of those later albums that helped bring him wider recognition, the Master Sessions releases. There were two volumes of those. And from Volume 2, we heard Descarga A. And a cast of great Latin players who were part of it. Andy Garcia, who we mentioned, helping out. Also Francisco Aguabella. And Jimmy Bosch and Paquita de Rivera, who, like Cachao, had come to the U.S. from Cuba. A number of others who all joined in on this release. And again, we heard Descarga A from that. We heard some music from Albida, a younger musician who also came to the U.S. from Cuba. And we heard her doing a piece called Mi Guaguan Co that Cachao was a guest on. And at the end, one of his compositions, Cal Jader, who helped to ignite the Latin jazz scene on the West Coast, did an album in 1977. And he was already hip to Cachao. He did perhaps his most famous composition, Descarga Cachao, with a lineup that included Pancho Sanchez at the time. Also, Claire Fisher was featured on piano, Bob Redfield on guitar, Rob Fisher on bass, and Pete Riso on drums. Descarga Cachao, Cal Jader from the Cuban Fantasy album. Here in the Global Village, I'm Chris Heim. A quick break. When we return, we'll hear some of that danzón style that was the basis for the early music that Cachao did. And this is a piece that he co-wrote with Chucho Valdez called Danzón para Silvia. And we will hear that performed by Chucho Valdez from a live release in just a minute when we're back here in the Global Village.

A very hip version there of Rhapsody in Blue, courtesy of Kachow from the Cuba Linda album. As we celebrate the birthday of Kachow, this time here in the Global Village, Cuban-born bassist, part of a family of bassists, one of the giants of the music, one of the pioneers of mambo and the descarga or Latin jazz jam session, called the U.S. home since the 60s and enjoyed something of a revival later on in his life and career, starting in about the 90s. Passed away in March of 2008, but left behind some wonderful music, including there that great version of Rhapsody in Blue, Kachow from Cuba Linda. We heard Cacha Ito in front of that little Kachow, the nephew of Kachow, and one of the members of the Buena Vista Social Club. Got to do an album under his own name, a little bit different and in some ways a little more adventurous and contemporary than some of the Buena Vista projects. But he did also include a couple of pieces that were written by Kachow, including the one that we heard, Redención. And we started with Chucho Valdez, a piece that he co-wrote with Kachow called Danzón para Silvia, from the album simply called Live. That coming your way here in the Global Village. We come back in just a minute with an early classic that featured Kachow as part of the Cuban All-Stars with Chico O'Farrell, some music that was recorded in Havana in the 50s. We'll hear them together on Bilongo in just a minute here in the Global Village.

The title track of an album that Gloria Estefan did, more Return to the Roots project called Mi Tierra, exploring more of the traditional sounds of Cuban music. And that particular track and the video that went along with it also gave a starring role to Cachao, as we've been featuring some music from him for his birthday, this time here in the Global Village. There again, the title track of the album Mi Tierra from Gloria Estefan. And we also heard Cachao as part of the lineup with Chico O'Farrell and his Cuban All-Stars. This still back when he was in Cuba in the 50s and teaming up with Chico O'Farrell for Bilongo. And with that, just about out of time this time here in the Global Village. Before we go, a reminder, as always, that you can get playlists for all of our shows, information about upcoming shows, world music news and videos and more that we post on our Facebook page, which you will find at facebook.com/globalvillageradio. 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Global Village, a production of KMUW, Wichita Public Radio. I'm Chris Heim. Thanks for being with us here in the Global Village. We'll head out with one last one with Cachao as a guest. This going back to the mid-60s and some music that he did along with jazz flute player Hubert Laws from the Flute by Laws release, and a young Chick Corea, also part of the lineup, on Baila Cinderella.

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2: I don't need any special occasion to listen to the Beatles. And when I do listen, it is indeed a special occasion, as it is on this Kensington's Premium Blend, the weekly eclectic music show produced by me, Larry Kensington. I will bring you four items by the Fab Four, three of them from the White Album of 1968, and I have one post-Beatles song by George Harrison from his first solo album of 1970. Other rock and popular artists on the playlist include The Velvet Underground, Harry Nilsson, Mark Knopfler, Mavis Staples, and the first couple of Americana, Buddy and Julie Miller. Additional playlist spice is provided by an interesting troika of jazz acts, past and present, the Preservation Hall Jazz Band, the King of Swing, Benny Goodman, and the brilliant Brazilian pianist and guitarist, Egberto Gismonti. The Beatles absorbed much from American rock and R&B music and made it their own, but another important part of the band's character was shaped by the English music hall tradition, which was largely a tradition that thrived in working-class Britain. Paul McCartney was the Beatle most heavily influenced by pre-rock music. His father led a jazz and swing band in Liverpool, and Paul grew up listening to show tunes and music hall standards. McCartney and the Beatles drew on that music of the past for some of the group's most lighthearted and playful pieces, one of which appears on side four of the band's double album of 1968, the one known as the White Album. Producer George Martin came up with an arrangement that includes an ensemble of two clarinets and five saxophones to help capture a 1920s jazz vaudeville sound. The Beatles now, led by Paul McCartney, with Honey Pie.

Buddy Miller and Julie Griffin met in the mid-1970s while playing in bands together in Austin, Texas. They got married in 1981, and today Buddy and Julie Miller are regarded as the royal couple of Americana music. They made their first album together 20 years after their marriage in 2001. From it, you heard Julie Miller's song, Keep Your Distance. Mark Knopfler, before that, brought you a quiet acoustic number, all about a working-class guy at the pub escaping the daily drudgery of his life, River of Grog, from 2012. Harry Nilsson brought you his 1971 song, Down, which featured his piano playing, his powerhouse vocals, and a high-energy horn arrangement. The Beatles started things this time with Honey Pie, their old-timey number from their self-titled double album of 1968. More from the Fab Four later, two more tunes from the White Album, and another from A Hard Day's Night, released in 1964. I'm Larry Kensington. The Preservation Hall Jazz Band was founded in New Orleans by tuba player Alan Jaffe in 1961, with the express purpose of nurturing and perpetuating traditional New Orleans jazz. Today, the band is led by Alan's son, Ben Jaffe, and continues to play tunes that go back to the early 20th century, with some exceptions. Several of those exceptions were first recorded on the 2013 album that marked the first time the Preservation Hall Jazz Band released an album of entirely original compositions. This is the title track from that album. That's it.

From the Beatles' self-titled double album, the one the world calls the White Album, came the original mid-tempo bluesy arrangement of John Lennon's artistic commentary on the political turbulence of 1968, Revolution One, preceded by Paul McCartney's ditty that was actually not about a woman but about his beloved old English sheepdog, Martha, My Dear, another of those Beatles songs informed by the English music hall tradition. Opening the set was the high-energy punch of the Preservation Hall Jazz Band of New Orleans. The tune called That's It was recorded in 2013. That was followed by an item recorded 60 years earlier in 1953 by the Benny Goodman Sextet, the King of Swing leading that group in an update of the 1909 classic ragtime piece, Temptation Rag. Larry Kensington here with more of the Eclectic Music Show that comes to your local community radio station each week through the Pacifica Network. Kensington's Premium Blend continues now with a totally different strain of jazz from the mid-1980s by Brazilian pianist, guitarist, and composer Egberto Gismonti, known for his genre-defying fusion of classical music composition, jazz improvisation, and indigenous Brazilian rhythms, all of which come together in this solo piano piece from 1985.

In 2025, the iconic Mavis Staples released her 14th solo studio album, a collection of what can fairly be called folk soul interpretations of a very high caliber. The title track of the album is what you just heard, Mavis Staples' lovely cover of the song written by Mark Linkous in 1995 and first recorded by the indie band Sparkle Horse, Sad and Beautiful World. Brazil's Egberto Gismonti proceeded. His piece, Baião Malandro, was recorded for the 1986 album Alma. The word malandro, by the way, does not have a precise English equivalent. It refers to a guy who's sort of a charming rogue, mischievous, and very street smart. If I close my eyes, I might imagine myself being those things. I'm Larry Kensington, but I will content myself here with continuing my program this week. Back to the Beatles now, and back to 1964, the year of Beatlemania, in which the Fab Four came to America to appear on the Ed Sullivan Show and to play 34 live concerts across the United States. Somewhere in there, they managed to get themselves back to England to spend several weeks making the feature-length movie A Hard Day's Night. One of the songs in the movie is remembered for its intricate, close vocal harmonies by John Lennon and Paul McCartney.

There are a lot of unstoppable forces in life, and nothing you can do will change them. So it's best just to get out of the way and let things take their course. The river's gonna run. The song, written by Julie Miller and recorded by her with her partner in music and in life, Buddy Miller, in 2001. The Beatles began things with one of their best love songs, If I Fell, from 1964. Then it was Velvet Underground with the pop rock song from the 1970 album, Loaded. Who Loves the Sun was written by Lou Reed but sung by the band's multi-instrumentalist, Doug Yule. One last Beatles item now to wrap up this Kensington's Premium Blend. Actually, it's accurate to say it was almost a Beatles item. It's a song George Harrison wrote in late 1968 after visiting Bob Dylan and the band in Woodstock, New York. The Beatles actually rehearsed the song dozens of times in early 1969, but because John Lennon and Paul McCartney never totally warmed up to the song, Harrison decided to shelve it. In 1970, it would become the title song for Harrison's triple album, the first album by an ex-Beatle that would rise to the top of the charts in the UK and the US.

All Things Must Pass reflects George Harrison's interest in the philosophy and spirituality of the East, and is the title song from his first post-Beatles triple album of 1970. The track includes another ex-Beatle, Ringo Starr, playing drums, and a couple of Harrison's close friends who also did some recording with the Beatles, Eric Clapton on guitar and Billy Preston playing keyboards. Larry Kensington here. The Beatles anchored the playlist this time for Kensington's Premium Blend program, number 314. I always take time here to remind you that most past episodes of my program are available to be streamed or downloaded for free. The website is www.kensingtonspremiumblend.org. I produce this show in conjunction with FM community station WGRN in Ohio's capital city of Columbus. 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

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Thanks for listening, and have a great day.

And hello and good morning out there in Driftless Radio Land and beyond. Thanks for tuning in to 91.9 FM WDRT Community Radio from the ground up. Good morning, good morning. My name is Adam. That makes this the Driftless Morning Show for Monday, September 14th, 6:09 in the AM. Going to be here for the next couple hours playing you some morning music. Hopefully you had yourself a enjoyable weekend and are able to enjoy a morning beverage this morning. You find yourself somewhere nice. We started off with a couple instrumental mood setters. First was Bobby Lee with Enchanted Mesa. Comes from the 2021 album Origin Myths. Then it was Bill Orcutt and Mabe Fratti with Steps of the Sun. Comes from the 2026 album Almost Waking. And let us get in to the music again here on the Driftless Morning Show. Hayden Pettigo with Tints of Morning from the album Letting Go.

welcome back to the cube of sound that is Studio A here at the WDRT studios in downtown Viroqua. You just heard William Tyler with a beautiful instrumental rendition of Fleetwood Mac's Go Your Own Way. It comes from the 2019 Aquarium Drunkards Lang P session that he did. Starting off that set was Hayden Pettigo with Tints of Morning from 2021's Letting Go. Then it was Bedouin with the traditional All My Trails, released as a single in 2020. Then we heard from Reverend Barron with Every Promise from his 2019 album, Overpass Boy. Then it was Cotton Jones with Gotta Cheer Up from 2009's Paranoid Cocoon. And then Fox Warren also in the set with Sunset Canyon off their self-titled 2018 album, Fox Warren. So that catches us up to date on all the music we've shared together so far on this morning's show. Of course, the Driftless Morning for Monday, September 14th, 6:34 in the a.m. And as I do during that first set of music, made my way out back up the service ladder through the hatch, onto the roof of the 13th floor of the WDRT Command Center, beautiful downtown Viroqua. Got that diesel engine started, which of course powers the Soviet-era military surplus Doppler radar. The station has affixed to the roof to bring you one of the Driftless area's most accurate, but not the most accurate, weather report. Currently 48 degrees out there. Looking at a high of 64 today. Going to be partly cloudy early, followed by scattered thunderstorms this afternoon. Winds from the southeast at 10 to 20 miles per hour. Chance of rain is currently set at 60%, and a locally heavy rainfall is a possibility. Tonight we're looking at a low of 59, thunderstorms likely. Winds from the south, 10 to 20 miles per hour. Chance of rain for this evening is currently set at 100%, and again, locally heavy rainfall a possibility. Then tomorrow for your Tuesday, September 15th, a high of 69, mostly cloudy skies, a slight chance of a rain shower, winds from the west at 10 to 15 miles per hour. And we got the weather report out of the way, which means we can dive back into some music. And we're going to take a little turn into the blues to get us started off. Here is Mr. John Lee Hooker and Wandering Blues.

It's a real low down boogie woogie. I mean the midnight boogie woogie. The bell house stuff, you know, everybody in the groove, you know, man. You like jumping? Folks, they won't give it to them.

And there you have John Lee Hooker with House Rent Blues. Reminder that you can help the station pay the rent, keep the lights on. Thursday, headed your way, our one-day fall pledge drive, 6 a.m. to 6 p.m. Please do donate. $5,000 cash match from Organic Valley coming your way Thursday. More on that later in the show. Let's start out with John Lee Hooker as well with Wandering Blues from 1969's No Friend Around. Then it was the White Stripes with I Fought Piranhas from their self-titled 1999 album, The White Stripes. Then John Lee Hooker again acting as anchor point for this set with Lowdown Midnight Blues from 1969's No Friend Around. Then we heard from Mr. Airplane Man with Sun Going Down from the 2015 album, The Lost Tapes. Junior Kimbrough in there also with Meet Me in the City, title track from 1999's Meet Me in the City. And White Stripes again with Little Bird from 2000's Distill. And now, your community calendar break.

0: 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Jenny at 608-637-8759. On Saturday, September 19th, 9 a.m. to 12:30 p.m., Driftless Folk School offers a class, Understanding Electricity and Basic Home Wiring, with John Posse, held rural Reedstown, ages 16 plus, with sliding scale course and materials fees. 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From 7 to 9 p.m. the evening before, Safa reads, and there will be a community open mic. 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On Saturday, 6 to 8:30 p.m. at the Landmark Center Theater, Readily Untangled, with Basso Poetry Company from the Twin Cities, will share their words and music. 608-632-7628. 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
3: 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We've got humor and music, kind of a new approach to what's going on in the world right now. I'm Reverend Billy from Earth Riot Radio, welcoming you to come into the Earth Church. Somebody give me an Earth-alleluia!
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0: Economic plane, economic rain. I'm a economic brain. Economic train, economic plane, economic rain. I'm a economic brain.
1: Thank you.

151 Commercial Avenue, Apartment K, Richmond, California, September 9, 1951. Dear Lester, I'm sorry I didn't write before, and because this record wasn't sent, which I intend doing before this, everything went wrong. Tonight, we got together and kept the kids up and decided to have a little fun making this record. But of course, coming up, we didn't have any trouble. We had a lot of fun. Mama slept all the way, and I didn't get tired driving. Was over anxious. We got in about 12:45, got to Richmond, woke the family up. Well, there's so many things I can say, but I just can't get them together. I'll let you hear from somebody else.

0: Hello, Lester. We're having quite a time up here now, but we really wished you were up. Well, one thing is pretty hot up here, too. And look like everywhere I go, I draw heat, period.
1: Heard what the man said. Well, it's really been a lot of fun being up here. This is the best vacation I've ever had. And I guess I'll leave Friday. I'll get there maybe Saturday, not later than Sunday. Take care of yourself. I know you have been. And go by and see Mama. Sincerely yours, Novella Johnson.

And welcome back into Studio A in the second hour of this morning's show. My name is Adam. Thanks for hanging out and listening to some tunes with me. This, of course, is the Driftless Morning Show for Monday, September 14th, 7:33 in the a.m. We just heard Madlib with the track Road of the Lonely Ones. That comes from 2021's Sound Ancestors. Starting that set off, bringing us back from the top of the hour community calendar break, was Lee Scratch Perry and Mouse on Mars with Economic Train. Comes from 2026's Spatial No Problem. And we heard a little three set from DJ Shadow, which opened up with the reading of Letter from Home. Then it was the track 6 Days, and then it was Letter from Home number 2. All of those coming from 2002's The Private Press. We had a new one from Erykah Badu and The Alchemist with To the Moon, Plan C, featuring Steve Lacy. It's from their newest album, 2026's Before the World Blows. And then also in that set, Mulatu Astaki with Blue Nile from 2009's Inspiration Information 3. Brings us all up to date on the music we've shared together so far this morning here on the show. Of course, if you were with me in the first hour, you know, after my first set of music, I always go around back up the service ladder through the hatch onto the roof of the 13th floor of the WDRT media complex here in beautiful downtown Viroqua. I get that diesel engine pull started, which of course powers the Soviet era military surplus Doppler radar station purchased secondhand, so that it can bring you one of the Driftless area's most accurate, but not the most accurate, weather report. Currently 51 degrees up there, looking to go up to a high today of 64, scattered thunderstorms developing this afternoon, winds from the southeast at 10 to 20 miles per hour. Chance of rain for today is set at 50% with locally heavy rainfall a possibility. Tonight you're looking at a low of 59, getting some thunderstorms, winds from the south at 10 to 20 miles per hour. Chance of rain for this evening is currently set at 90%. And again, locally, heavy rainfall a possibility. Tomorrow, for your Tuesday, September 15th, the high is 70, mostly cloudy skies, a slight chance of a rain shower, winds from the west at 10 to 15 miles per hour. And there's your weather report for second hour. We got business out of the way. Got about 23 minutes. Allows us to jump back into some music. Hope you're all doing well out there. Thanks for tuning in. 91.9 FM WDRT, your community radio from the ground up, the only community radio in the Driftless. 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We got a cash match coming from Organic Valley of $5,000. That'd be great to put away in the first hour, huh? Well, you can make a pledge by calling 608-638-9378 or just stop on by. I'm sure the place will be hopping here. You can come down and see the media complex for yourself at 311 South Main Street, or, of course, give online anytime, wdrt.org/donate. I'm sure you'll hear more about that before it kicks off on Thursday. And I'm excited to come in the studio Friday morning and see the big whiteboard and see how hard we crushed that goal. All right, let's get back into the music. This next set is going to start off with Fox Warren and Everything Apart.

that there was the Twisted Teens keeping it twisted with Weather the Season from their 2026 album, Florida Water Blues. Just want to pop in here, say my goodbyes. Thanks for hanging out this morning. Appreciate it. Long days, pleasant nights. I'm back in the studio Friday. Remember, pledge drive Thursday. Get your shekels ready. Got some new Weezer, some new Modest Mouse, and some new Strokes to take us out the door. Take care, y'all. See you Friday. Later.

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They just want the classics. 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

equipment. 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
4: Good morning. Welcome to Suckin' Cup of Coffee. Now that you have everyone out of the house for the day, ease back and enjoy music, stories, and features from

0: over bare tobacco fields and cornfields where the cobs have dented, in gentle sun and zippy shade, weather for every choice of thermostat, in woolly bear caterpillars going somewhere in a hurry, in sky so blue it looks like it could break, in grandniece baby Holly reaching eager hands up high to grab the wind. It was a minor triumph. Had we put the door in alone, it would have been a major triumph. But we got a man to help us. And you say, so what else is new? To shim the old granary door opening and set the frame in place. When this whole carpentering project is done and we show it off, the telling will take longer than the showing. This is because we will want to give proper credit for every job and every item that came to us as a gift. A door here, a window there. And lovely they are, too. And historical. Our show and tell will include the front door, a gift from the owner of great-grandfather Edward Davis's one-time boarding house for his woolen factory workers. In the remodeling process, the door was removed and stored with its frame and threshold intact. Could it have been put in his house by great-grandpa Davis? The young carpenter who put it into ours assured us, after careful examination, that it could have been. And so we will tell it that way until someone can prove otherwise. We have worked out a very satisfactory division of labor, our daughter being the meticulous, careful, use-a-level type, and me being the put-in-place-and-hit-it-with-a-hammer. If it doesn't fit, hit it with a post-mall type. She does the fussy work, like measuring to make straight paneling fit crooked walls, and whack together a form and pour a proper stoop. So much we have learned. For instance, we now know that one of the most important tools in carpentering is a plane, and the very next remodeling job we take on, we're going to get one. In the meantime, I rasp, I whittle off with a saw, even buff a bump with a file. But living gets in the way of our work, cooking, cleaning, earning, washing, ironing, all those tiresome things bent on preventing our finishing. Had anyone asked what I thought a quahog was, I'd have probably said a hog that lives in a quay. Not so. From a retired man living in Florida, Fritz Anschutz, came a comment on my summers of Mississippi river clamming. He compared the boat method of getting them with the way he hunts quahogs. Yup, that's what a clam is called in Florida, in the Gulf of Mexico. They, the clam hunters, wear sneakers and whatever else they care to, I guess, and carry a pail to put the quahogs in and also a long, sharp pole, partly for balance and partly to prod the muck when the tide was out. When the pole contacts something hard, it is pretty apt to be a clam, which is then pulled out by hand. Some entire families come, equipped with a floating washtub for holding their harvest, Anschutz says. The smaller ones are eaten like oysters on the shell, he says, and the larger ones chopped up to make a fine chowder. He wrote a very interesting letter, and I enjoyed it, right up to that part. Dad taught me how to clam, with boat and mule, but he never taught me to like them. You've been listening to Pearl Swigum's Stump Ridge Column on WDRT. I'm your host, Margot Hipwell. Thanks for listening.
1: Stardate September 14th. Pegasus has a bit of an identity crisis. The stars that outline its body, the Great Square, don't all belong to the flying horse. In fact, the brightest of the four stars officially belongs to Andromeda. The Great Square is in the east at nightfall. Its member stars are all bright enough to see even through moderate light pollution. The square is tilted, so it looks more like a diamond than a square. Its brightest member forms the left point of the diamond, the star Alpheratz. It's about 100 light years from Earth, and it consists of two stars, both of which are a good bit bigger, brighter, and heavier than the Sun. In earlier centuries, Alpheratz was considered a member of both Pegasus and Andromeda. It's a prominent member of the classical outlines of both constellations. But in the early 20th century, astronomers decided to formalize the constellations. In 1930, they adopted a list of 88 constellations and gave them precise boundaries, like the borders of states or nations. That meant that every star could belong to only one constellation. The way the borders were drawn, Alpheratz stayed with Andromeda. There's no way to not see the star as part of the great square.

0: where. So unofficially, Alpheirats maintains its dual citizenship, the second brightest star of Andromeda and the brightest star of the Great Square Pegasus. We'll have more about the flying horse tomorrow. Our web address is stardate.org. For the University of Texas McDonald Observatory, I'm Billy Henry.
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Adiós.

Thank you.

0: I'm writing this on September 13th, 2010. We're reaching the peak of fall migration, and today's northwest winds and clear skies had me as restless indoors as the birds were outside my window. I stayed dutifully at my computer all morning, rewarded when a couple of hummingbirds stopped by for a quick fill-up before moving on their way. One was an immature female, the other an immature male, so I could tell they were two different birds. Blue jays have been everywhere, and I couldn't help but watch them when I was supposed to be fixing my gaze on my computer. I stayed on task until noon, but suddenly couldn't stand it a minute longer, so I hopped in my car and drove up to Hawk Ridge. I knew hawks would be everywhere, and sure enough, as I approached the main overlook, people were pointing out kettles of broad-winged hawks, a bald eagle, a red-tailed hawk, two turkey vultures, and several sharpshins. The counter board said they'd tallied a Swainson's hawk earlier. Flocks of cedar waxwings were moving through, a few stopping for a few minutes to rest in a nice bare birch and let me take photos. And two yellow-rumped warblers stopped for a quick but distant photo op, too. I had a great time talking to old friends and listening to the naturalists. Hawk Ridge has an excellent staff, friendly and outgoing, making hawk watching fun for everyone. But I really did have a lot of work to do, so about 1 o'clock I headed back for my car a ways down the road because there was a big crowd of people today. Just before I reached it, I spotted one of the assistants carrying birds from the banding station. This time of year, the main hawks they catch are sharpshinned hawks, which are kept still and quiet in a tube made from beverage cans. One of these two birds was a sharpie, but the other one was in a tube made from coffee cans, and its tail did not stick out much. It was a broad-winged hawk. Hawk Ridge's annual count of hawks averages over 94,000, but the broadwings account for more than 70,000 of these on average. The best day ever, September 15, 2003, they counted 101,716 broad-winged hawks. So you'd think they'd catch a lot of broadwings at the banding station, but they don't. Most broadwings spend their fall days either on a migratory mission or within the forest, so they're not easily attracted to the banding station. In the 29 years I've lived in Duluth, I've only been up there a couple of times when the banding station has sent one to the main overlook, and today was one of those 2 days. Broadwings are my favorite hawks because they're so tame. When you see one, it usually sticks around for you to get great looks. Whenever Photon and I take a walk at Twin Falls Park in Port Wing, one is perched in one of the trees overhanging the path. It waits for us to pass under and suddenly calls. We never notice it ahead of time, and every time, Photon cowers. As little as Photon is, broad-winged hawks are much tinier. The moment I saw that hawk in the coffee can, I turned and followed back to the main overlook. I donated $50 to the Adopt-A-Raptor program and got to hold and release the little hawk while the Hawk Ridge staff took pictures. I'll hear from them if she's found ever again. After that, I headed home, but the day's perfect birding was not over. I had my first white-crowned sparrow at my feeder, and one hummingbird came to my window feeder until dark. And even after dark, the fun wasn't over. During the daily show, I heard a soft, mellow hooting through the window, a great horned owl. What a perfect way to end a perfect day. I'm Laura Erickson speaking for the birds.
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2: and thank you for joining us in what we're calling a conspiracy of goodness, singing the songs and telling the stories of people from around the world, and particularly our communities, Larry Long. Recording the songs and stories of people around the world, our friends, neighbors, and fellow citizens, Brett Hughes. I'm Tom Thibodeau, and this morning we are honoring peace.

The Buddhist monk and poet Thich Nhat Hanh writes, "Peace is every step. The shining red sun is my heart. Each flower smiles with me. How green, how fresh all that grows. How cool the wind blows. Peace is every step. It turns the endless path to joy." Peace is present right here and now, in ourselves and in everything we do and see. The question is whether or not we are in touch with it. We don't have to travel far away to enjoy the blue sky. We don't have to leave our city or even our neighborhood to enjoy the eyes of a beautiful child. Even the air we breathe can be a source of joy. We can smile, breathe, walk, and eat our meals in a way that allows us to be in touch with the abundance of happiness that is available. We are very good at preparing to live, but not very good at living. We know how to sacrifice 10 years for a diploma, and we are willing to work very hard to get a job, a car, a house, and so on. But we have difficulty remembering that we are alive in the present moment, the only moment there is for us to be alive. Each breath we take, every step we make, can be filled with peace, joy, and serenity. We only need to be awake, alive in the present moment. Peace is every step.

Back in the days of perestroika in the late 1980s, my wife Jacqueline and I traveled the length of the Volga and Mississippi rivers on a Soviet-American peace cruise. The Cold War was coming to an end. We traveled from St. Paul all the way to New Orleans on the historic Delta Queen steamboat and down the entire length of the Volga River on a boat called the Maxim Gorky. The boats were filled with Catholic and Russian Orthodox priests, Unitarian and Protestant ministers, peace activists, lay people, musicians, journalists, retirees, cosmonauts, KGB and CIA agents, plus two troubadours, of which I was one. As we traveled south on the Delta Queen, we passed the river towns of Winona, Trempealeau, La Crosse, Lansing, Prairie du Chien, Bellevue, Dubuque, and into the Quad Cities, where we could hear choirs singing songs of peace along the shorelines. At nearly every lock and dam, there were hundreds, sometimes thousands, of well-wishers, simply wanting to catch a glimpse and touch the hand of one of those whom they were raised to despise with the clarity of pure joy in their eyes. The joy that can only be found when fear has been lifted and one allows love to come rushing through. It was equally so on the Maxim Gorky as we traveled the length of the Volga River. A moment I hold dear is when I came off the boat singing, Putsvigdya budyet solntsa, Putsvigdya budyet neba, Putsvigdya budyet mama, Putsvigdya buduya. An old Russian folk song in English means,

me. And when I got done singing that song, a woman ran up to me, weeping in from the Ukraine, taking off a very delicate silver necklace from around her neck and placed it around mine. It had a very small Orthodox cross dangling from it. After that peace cruise down the Volga, my wife and I visited Arbat Street. This 15th century historic walkway was kept under wraps until Premier Gorbachev set it free through perestroika and glasnost. On every corner of this 1 kilometer walkway, we saw crowds of people circling around street singers, freely singing, passing the hat, along with poets reciting, painters painting, dancers dancing, and craftspeople freely expressing themselves. It was during this historic moment of time that Kris Kristofferson and his band from Texas showed up at the Rocio Hotel where we two were staying. And I was invited to tour with Kris and his band throughout Moscow. After we played in a small club, we headed over to perform in a large arena along with several other Russian bands. The place was entirely packed, as was the entire front row of that venue, with police officers sitting shoulder to shoulder. Whenever the crowd rose to their feet with enthusiasm, those officers would stand up. And when they did, everybody sat right back down. We were the last to perform that evening, and you could feel the enthusiasm rising. Then suddenly, without warning, local government officials decided to shut the concert down. They weren't about to allow anyone from the United States to play in that venue. When this was announced from stage, the crowd went wild. We were more than a little concerned because there was no way out except through that crowd of several thousand extremely disappointed people. Thankfully, though, Kris's bodyguard had a Phillips screwdriver and was able to unscrew the screws which held the glass into the frame of the back door, which was locked. Once he pulled the glass out, we climbed out through without anyone noticing and into the tour bus that was parked nearby. En route back to the Rocio Hotel, I told Kris and his band about the glories of street singing on Arbat. They got excited. They said, "Let's go." So off we went to Arbat. As soon as the bus came to a stop, we all started running with our instruments down Arbat Street singing. But something was terribly wrong. Those streets that were once active and filled with joy were now dead silent and totally empty. Unbeknownst to us, Arbat Street had just got shut down in preparation for the October Revolution celebrations to be held in a few weeks. Then suddenly, out of nowhere, hundreds of people descended upon us. Before we knew it, we were swept up by this sea of humanity up onto the steps of a small building to perform. At the very moment Kris started singing "Me and Bobby McGee," the crowd began to chant, "We are glasnost! We are perestroika!" I looked beyond to the edge of the crowd, and what did I see? Our Russian translator, Sasha, was surrounded by police. I worked my way over to Sasha. The police had taken his internal passport identification, which was very serious in Russia. I told the police it wasn't Sasha's fault. It was my fault that we were there. The police refused to listen. Kris came rushing over, and without hesitation, we both locked arms with Sasha while the crowd engulfed us, not allowing the police through, pushing us all the way through to the other side of the crowd, where we immediately caught a taxi back to the Rocio Hotel. When we arrived, we immediately brought Sasha up to Kris's room for safety, and then Kris and I went down to the lobby where we negotiated with KGB agents for several hours in the public hotel restroom in order to get Sasha's internal identification passport card returned. Since neither the KGB nor we wanted an international incident, they conceded. 6 months after that trip,
Returning to the United States, I was invited to sing in the Quad Cities along the Mississippi River once again for the first ever Soviet-American Peace Walk, with Soviet and Americans joining hands together. I was flown down from St. Paul in a Piper Cub along the same journey of the Mississippi River we traveled on the Delta Queen. As I began to perform, who did I see? But to my surprise, Sasha. Sure enough, he was all right. Here's a song I wrote about Arbat Street.

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0: The universal Saint Francis reminds all of us, make me an instrument of your peace. Where there's hatred, let me sow love. Where there's injury, pardon. Where there's doubt, faith. Where there's despair, hope. Where there's darkness, light. Where there is sadness, joy. O divine master, grant that I may not so much seek to be consoled as to console, to be understood as to understand, to be loved as to love. For it is in giving that we receive, it is in pardoning that we are pardoned, and it is in dying that we are born to eternal life.
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5: It's all alive. It's all connected. It's all in

We went to Sri Lanka. We got in the water and the boat took off and we're just sitting there and we heard some clicks. And what they were doing with those clicks is they were taking pictures.

0: Among indigenous peoples of the Pacific Islands, the whale is revered as the great living library of knowledge. Whale swims the oceans, remembering and feeling the memories of all living things, waiting for a time when humans can remember to talk to them and learn the wisdom we need to know to survive and live in harmony with Mother Earth. That time may have arrived. In the late 20th century, a handful of scientists proved that aquatic mammals have advanced communication capabilities and a consciousness strikingly similar to humans. Studies now reveal that, like humans, whales and dolphins possess a neocortex in their brains, which is associated with conscious thought, future planning, and language, as well as spindle neurons likely involved in processing emotions. That could explain why they have complex social and family structures similar to ours. In 2012, Stephen Hawking led an international group of fellow scientists in signing the Cambridge Declaration on Consciousness, a paradigm-shifting statement that humans are not unique in possessing conscious awareness. James Nestor is a journalist and author of the book Deep: Freediving, Renegade Science, and What the Ocean Tells Us About Ourselves. He's also an active member of the DARWIN Project, a bold research technology organization dedicated to understanding cetacean click communication.
1: What is it like to do field research with the largest predators on the planet? The clicking you hear is not coming from a boat. It's not coming from a camera. That's what it sounds like to be in the water with sperm whale. It's so loud, your body vibrates and starts heating up after about 30 seconds. This is a calf. This is what it sounds like to be clicked by a sperm whale calf. It appears that these animals are communicating with clicks, and we're just starting to understand what those may be. And the key to understanding the click communication between these animals is to first understand their echolocation. Now, dolphins and whales view the world through clicks, through a form of sonar. What they do is they send out a very loud signal, and they wait for the echo of that signal to come back. And they collect all of that beneath their jaws, and they process that to see with sound better than you and I can see with our eyes. A dolphin can tell the difference between a ping pong ball and a golf ball from 300 feet away by clicking with sounds. And a sperm whale can see a human from a mile away. These are the loudest animal sounds on the planet, sperm whale clicks are. And they can actually penetrate through flesh, so they can get a 3D view of what you look like. They use these clicks in social behavior. And these clicks are extremely detailed. A sperm whale can repeat the same click over and over again, down to the millisecond, and then can move around discrete frequencies within that millisecond-long click, move them around and reorganize them and repeat those over and over again. The clicks aren't associated with words and paragraphs and sentences and phonemes. That's how human language works, but it's probably a digital form of communication, almost like a fax transmission or a modem. This is more precise than anything humans can make. Okay, it's not a dog barking. This is obviously some form of communication. And we're just sort of getting a view into what that might be.
0: Although scientists were exploring cetacean echolocation by the 1950s, getting up close and personal with these massive animals has always been a challenge, particularly sperm whales. Even scuba diving equipment causes too much disturbance to observe and record their social behavior. What to do? Then synchronicity struck. Outside Magazine sent reporter James Nestor to cover the World Championship of Freediving. These extreme athletes could go deep and long underwater, very long, with no equipment but their bodies.
1: I had never done any freediving, didn't know anyone who had never really heard of it. So I was pretty shocked when I went on out to Kalamata, Greece, and was sitting on the deck of a boat and watched this guy named William Troubridge take a single breath of air, upturn his body, and dive down into the water until he was completely gone. He stayed down there for

0: 4 minutes, he swam 330 feet on a single breath of air, came up, exhaled, got out of the way for the next competitor. It completely blew my mind. So I did my research and found if there had been an air tank down there, and if these guys would have taken a hit off of that air tank, they would have died. Their lungs would have exploded as they came back up to the surface. Only the human body in its natural state can survive such a deep dive. It was miraculous to see these people making these deep dives, but it was completely horrifying to see the people who weren't making their dives. They would come up with blood on their face. They would come up passed out. One guy was technically dead for 2 minutes until he was resuscitated. And it looked completely insane to me that these people had honed their bodies to do something so incredible, and yet were just using it to dive up and down a rope, to get a plastic medal, to get bragging rights with their friends, to get a few pictures on YouTube. Luckily, while I was out there, I was able to meet some more philosophical freedivers. And these people had absolutely no interest in competition. They didn't want to go through the face-off with death. They just wanted to explore their own bodies, these natural reflexes that we're all born with, and they wanted to explore the ocean in its most intimate way, and that is by freediving. And some of these people were also using freediving for scientific research. They were able to freedive very close to marine mammals. And I started hanging out with these guys. They seemed to be much more logical, philosophical, spiritually minded, and I identified with them a lot more. And what this group is doing right now, they're called Darwin Project, and just full disclosure, I've been working with them for a few years. This team is gonna try something pretty revolutionary. They're gonna try to capture in the full high fidelity, high definition, these clicks, and then shoot them back to the animals and begin a sort of visual conversation with them. We know the animals are viewing their world through clicks, through sonograms, also holograms. We believe that we can capture these and send them back. So it's not so much saying hello, it's sending a picture of our world to their world and back and forth.
1: Sending pictures of worlds back between worlds. From the Indian Ocean and Scandinavia to both Pacific coasts, that's part of what motivates these divers who spend most of their year in rickety boats miles out to sea, waiting and waiting to make contact with sperm whales. Nestor did his best to remain an objective journalist and observe the divers from the deck of the boat. But the magic takes place underwater, and the team insisted that the journalist free dive with them. After all, they said, Jane Goodall didn't study primates from an airplane. It took him months and months of intensive training to be able to dive deep enough.
2: I was apprehensive about it. I mean, a sperm whale is 60 feet long, 8-inch long teeth, largest predator in the world, hunts 50-foot long squid, not the sort of animal you should normally be hanging out with. So we went to Sri Lanka. We got in the water and the boat took off. And we're just sitting there, and we heard some clicks, and we're like, okay, this is good. And then the clicks get louder, you know. I mean, it's really hard to describe what this is like, because the lower frequencies are more powerful than the frequencies that you hear. So you're feeling this in your body. And it was a mother and a calf that came up to us and were clicking us, got about 6 feet away from us. They knew exactly what they were doing. And what they were doing with those clicks is they were taking pictures of our bodies. And this isn't some theory, this is fact. So they can see that we have big brains, that we have lungs, that we are not something that's ordinarily out in the middle of the ocean that they would eat. That's what triggers them to want to hang out. And I believe that triggers them to want to communicate with us. There is an immediate sense of knowing when you get in the water with these animals that they are not there to hurt you. If they were there to hurt us, they would have done it years and years and years ago. They are extremely curious and extremely nimble not to even bounce into you. And we're about this big. One little move and you're gone. That was my first experience. It was pretty brief, but completely mind-blowing. And then the next day, it was just full-on. We were having experiences all the time, with males, with mothers, with pods. And we recorded something called a shotgun click. And this is the clicks that these animals use to stun giant squids from miles deep, because that's how they hunt. So why don't they use those clicks with us? Why don't they stun us? Why do they come to us in peace after we've spent the last 200 years completely annihilating their populations? I mean, these are big questions, and I don't know why, but all my experiences with them since then have convinced me that this is an animal that has a great wealth of wisdom, that knows exactly what it's doing. And I think that there's a reason that they keep coming up to us and sending us communications.
1: The Darwin Project's divers interact with the animals respectfully, on their terms, in their element. The whales are choosing to come to them. Leading the Darwin Project is Fabrice Schnoller. Once again, synchronicity seemed to pluck an ally off the land into the deep.
2: He was a construction contractor, engineer, very, very successful guy. He was on a boat off the coast of Mauritius. Saw some whales, got in the water, knew nothing about them. They surrounded him in a circle, tails down, heads up, and peppered his body for 2.5 hours. He didn't know about echolocation. He didn't know about sperm whales. And he came out, quit his job, and this is all he's doing right now. So this is the guy leading this. And this was someone on a completely different path. And you can think of that what you want, but, you know, maybe they chose him. We were down in Los Angeles last year, and I've never seen a dolphin in LA in my whole life. And I grew up in Orange County. First day he was out there, he was surrounded by dolphins. The second day he was out there, he was surrounded by dolphins. The fifth day, I said, "You're complete bullshit. I'm going to go out there." And the same thing happened. So I think that they're able to echolocate so they can get a picture of what you look like, and they're likely able to send that picture around to other dolphins. So I think he's world famous in the dolphin community.
1: Since 2007, when Fabrice Schnuller began designing and building his own recording equipment, he and his team have collected the largest database of sperm whale behavior and vocalizations in existence. Schnuller learned that dolphins have first and last names, and they exchange them with one another. They also introduce themselves when they meet free divers. Aided by his custom recording equipment, Schnuller decided to try an experiment.
2: Dolphin whistle, it's a sine wave, so it's a very smooth wave, and he corrupted it so it was very angular, very harsh signal. And when the dolphin gave him his name, his signature whistle, Fabrice played his name, this corrupted whistle, back to the dolphin, who was just sort of like freaking out. The dolphin understood it, took it around. Fabrice was in the water a month later, and all the dolphins came up to him and were repeating his name, that corrupted whistle. And that corrupted whistle has never been recorded before. Like, no one has ever recorded a whistle anything close to that. So that's what turned him on to dedicating his life to this stuff.
1: Schnuller became fascinated by communications among sperm whales. When they talk amongst themselves, they have various dialects, depending on where they live in the ocean. They can communicate over hundreds, perhaps thousands of miles. Some researchers suspect that when sperm whales go very deep, where sound travels even further, they could be communicating with each other around the world. The question is, what are they saying? Thanks to the Darwin Project and a small group of other citizen scientists, we may yet know if, that is, we start really listening. More from James Nestor when we return. I'm Neil Harvey. 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

0: 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That's bioneers.org. In any functional and healthy relationship, one of the most important behaviors is to honor old agreements, agreements that have endured over time, like marriage vows or a national constitution. Our human relationship with nature has evolved over hundreds of thousands of years. We've done all we can to separate ourselves from nature and try to override its laws and limits. What would a new science of nature look like if it involved a process of restoring relationships? What if we started by asking nature, who are we? What did we used to do? What did you rely on us to do? And what if we asked other species and ecosystems and paid attention to the answers we received? James Nestor's mind-bending dive into cetacean communication is revealing some very old agreements. It's showing just how similar we are as mammals to our underwater counterparts.
1: The human fetus develops in an amniotic fluid that is 99% similar to seawater. The blood coursing through your veins right now is 98% similar to seawater. We're missing a molecule of magnesium. Seawater is missing a molecule of iron. Beyond that, it is almost identical. So when we come out of the womb, we are born to dive. You place an infant in water, she will most likely reflexively duck her head below for about 45 seconds at a time, open her eyes, and start breaststroking. We only lose this ability once we learn how to walk. Ancient cultures knew all about free diving for tens of thousands of years. People were free diving for pearls, for sponges, and for food. This was a part of their culture. And there were reports in the 1600s and 1700s of some divers in Japan and in the Persian Gulf that were able to dive for 15 minutes at a time, which of course is impossible, right? Well, the current record breath hold right now is about 12 and a half minutes. So we're just almost have reached those impossible claims. We all have these abilities to dive very deep. They're called the mammalian dive reflexes, and we're born with them. They have just found a way to hone them very well. It also turns out that we not only have mammalian dive reflexes, but we have also other senses and reflexes we share with oceanic animals, such as magnetoreception, echolocation, and sophisticated forms of communication. And it makes sense considering that we all came from the sea.
0: The virtual technosphere that human beings have constructed allows us to communicate and exchange information worldwide at lightning speed. But it has also diminished our somatic awareness, as well as our use of our natural senses. Google Maps turns out to be no match for the ancient practical knowledge of the Micronesian Palau mariners. They were among the world's greatest wayfinders, successfully navigating thousands of miles of wild ocean without the use of modern instruments. They employed incredibly sophisticated star navigation. They knew how to read the flight patterns of birds, the colors of clouds. A navigator could know the exact position of the boat by crawling into a tiny, completely darkened sleeping box and feeling the sequences and qualities of the waves. When James Nestor explored the science of magnetoreception for his book Deep, he found that sharks have a natural GPS system that homes in on electromagnetic fields.
2: Some researchers were off the coast of South Africa, and they tagged a shark with a satellite transmitter. And then they watched as the shark swam in a straight line to the coast of Australia, to its breeding ground, to the exact same beach, 7,000 miles away, and then swam in a straight line back to the exact same spot that they had tagged it. So this is what all the data said. Well, sharks are traveling usually at around, 1,000 feet deep, okay? It's pitch black down there, and it's pitch black at night. So they can't ever see where they're going. So how does a shark in the deep ocean get from one part of the planet to the exact same beach it came to the year before and back again? And they found that sharks have these little cells called ampullae of Lorenzini that are magnetoreceptive. So they are precise enough to home in on the subtle energy of the Earth's magnetic field and use that to pinpoint their way around the planet. So birds have it, bees have it, butterflies have it, seals have it, sharks have it. So it makes sense that humans would have it right. Kind of makes sense. Well, it turns out that in the 70s, a professor studied human magnetoreception. He did something like 128 experiments, you know, with thousands of people. And overwhelmingly, it showed that humans were able to point exactly north and find their way back to wherever they were. Recently, a professor at the California Institute of Technology has found that humans have magnetoreceptive cells in our eyes, and we have the ability to home in on this. So there's enough evidence right now to support that humans have had this. And just like our ability to free dive, we've just forgotten how to use it because we don't need to right now. We just need to turn off our stuff and close our eyes and let our bodies speak to us. And that's what I think the important thing is about free diving and about magnetoreception as well. We're just losing our connection with the wider spectrum of life on the planet and how tuned in that we really can be if we choose to be.
0: How then do we restore our connection to the innate intelligence surrounding us and to the nature within us? Since few of us will ever free dive, paradoxically, the very technology that has separated us from nature may be one key to reconnecting us and inspiring us to honor old agreements.
2: Part of what the Darwin Project is doing is capturing these interactions in 360 video for virtual reality purposes, because this can really take people into this world. It's not a recreation of nature. It's a reflection of the wonders in nature to take people into the world they will literally never, ever see. And I think that that can be an important educational tool. What I'm hoping is that virtual reality will start taking over in aquariums and at water parks and at zoos to allow people to see these animals in their natural wild environment when they're healthy and happy, as opposed to in a cage. VR is a great way to provoke empathy within people, to show them the sperm whales aren't out to kill people, to show them that dolphins need to be out in the wild and not in a pool or a tank, I think is an important message. And that's why I'm very interested in virtual reality and working on a number of virtual reality films right now to take people into these places.
0: Nestor is now working with the United Nations and a team of scientists and engineers to build a system of machines that can identify, capture, and send back click communication to sperm whales, hoping to spark a kind of sonographic exchange with the animals. Oceans are increasingly busy places, and noise pollution from military sonar and other sources continue to injure and even kill the animals. Unintentional ship strikes are an ongoing threat to whales, particularly in coastal waters. Massive amounts of plastic pollution in the oceans pose another serious threat to whales, rupturing their stomachs and blocking their digestive systems, which causes them to starve. Some conservation efforts have successfully restored the numbers of humpback whales, leading to their removal from the endangered species list in 2016. And Nestor is collaborating with other organizations to end easily preventable death traps for whales, such as shipping lanes and fishing nets. As we tap into communication with other species, perhaps they're telling us, for them, it's 1 minute to midnight. Perhaps they're asking us to remember what we've forgotten about honoring old agreements. To remember that in ancient Greece, dolphins were granted the same rights as citizens.
1: A lot of people thought it was never going to happen. These guys don't have any ability to do this. You know, it just seemed like a sort of new age dream, but it's happening now. And these guys are the only people who are going to really... Thank you. And, for those people who do criticize this kind of research, because it is crazy, it may not work, but I really think it's important that someone tries to do this. The fact of the matter is we're totally running out of time for more genteel approaches here. In about 30 years, the entire ocean ecosystem is going to collapse. You ask any marine biologist, and they're gonna tell you the same thing. And the first animals that are gonna die off are gonna be the largest, specifically dolphins and whales. So why not take a moonshot and go for it and try to make contact with these animals before they're all gone? And this could also be a way of help saving them. There's still three other countries that are still whaling. It's unbelievable, but true. And so this could be a way, by making contact, even initial contact with them, to giving them the same rights as other animals and other humans have. So. So again, we know these animals are talking to each other. We just don't know what they're saying. In the next decade, just consider this, the US is gonna be spending $100 million looking for signs of non-human intelligent life in the universe. But there is already non-human intelligent life in the universe. It's here on our planet. It's in our seas. And I think it's time we start listening to it. So thank you very much.
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0: 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Associate producer and program engineer Emily Harris. Production assistants Tina Rubio and Melanie Choi. Interview recording engineer Emily Harris. And I'm host and consulting producer Neil Harvey. Thank you for listening. I invite you to join the Bioneers in inspiring a shift to live on Earth in ways that honor the web of life, each other, and future generations. This is program number 215.
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0: Hello and welcome to Conservation Connections on WDRT. I'm Beth Summers. I'm the Executive Director at Valley Stewardship Network here in Viroqua, Wisconsin. And I'm joined here in the studio today by Dr. Stan Temple. Stan is the Professor Emeritus in Conservation at the UW-Madison Department of Forest and Wildlife Ecology, my alma mater program. And we're also, he's also the Senior Fellow at the Aldo Leopold Foundation. And we're also joined in the studio today by Maggie Jones. Maggie is the host of Natural Wonders, another radio show here we host on WDRT. And Maggie is also a former wildlife rehabilitator and falconer, among many other things. So thanks for joining me today, you guys.
1: Good to be here.
0: And today, Stan, we're going to talk a little bit about this new 2027 phenology calendar that you have helped to produce, and you've written much of the text for, and which is being released by the Aldo Leopold Foundation. And you've produced quite a few of these calendars in the past, right?
1: Yeah, these phenology calendars have become an annual affair over the last 16 years. And they've grown in popularity so that now we sell thousands of these things every year. And it's a really significant part of the Aldo Leopold Foundation's legacy, because keeping phenological records, keeping track of seasonal events, was something that Aldo Leopold did throughout his life, right up until the day he died. So it's a really important part of the Leopold legacy, and we use it as a way to get people to acquire a sense of place, to figure out what's going on, not only in the human community that they live in, but in the natural community that surrounds them. And by keeping track of the seasonal events in the lives of plants and animals, it gives you a sense of place, a sense of belonging to the natural community, which Aldo Leopold regarded as a basic foundation for his land ethic. He said, you basically can't be ethical in relationship to something that you don't understand and love. So we figure the phenology calendar is a good way to sort of painlessly and beautifully make people aware of their surroundings and maybe help them fall in love with some of these events.
0: And I just, for reference for those folks that may not have heard last year's broadcast that we did here with you, Stan, you really dove into the background of Aldo Leopold's phenology record keeping and how valuable of a research and scientific tool that has continued to be. So that's available online for folks that want to get some of that background info about the phenology.
1: And we are, of course, very responsible. Every year our phenology calendar will remind people that our climate is changing, and it's reflected in the lives of plants and animals in South Central Wisconsin.
0: Yeah, what kind of changes have you observed over looking at past records compared to what you're seeing today?
1: Well, of course, South Central Wisconsin has already warmed significantly. It really started to warm steeply, quickly in the 1970s, which is when our sort of modern record keeping began. So we were able to sort of document what happened when the climate suddenly started warming. And what happens, of course, is that for many plants and animals, it means that their seasonal activities, whether it's the blossoming of plants, the migration of birds, is happening much earlier than it did, for example, in Aldo Leopold's time back in the 1930s and 1940s, sometimes by not just days, but weeks. Mm-hmm. And in some cases, it has warmed so significantly that things that we used to take for granted as a marker of seasonal change, like robins arriving in the spring, no longer a thing. Robins stay in southern Wisconsin year-round, so many of them are no longer even migrating because winters have become so mild. But for most people, I think the things that they are aware of, even if they're not sort of knowledgeable naturalists and can identify lots of species of plants and animals, they're aware of things that are happening in their yard. you know, that their lilac bushes are blooming earlier, that, you know, the tulips are up earlier, that, you know, the leaves are coming out on the oak tree earlier. And all of those things, you know, you don't have to be a scientist. Those are things that are pretty easy to detect if you're just aware of your surroundings. And as I said, when it's happening weeks earlier than it did in the past, it's you have to be pretty blind not to see these things happening.
0: Yeah, it seems like we as humans have a natural drive to track these things and to make sense of what's going on seasonally, right?
1: I think that's part of our DNA, if you will. I mean, we had to do this in the past in order to survive, to be aware of when seasons are changing and be able to pick up on the subtle signs that something is happening when we didn't have a handy calendar to help us keep track of things. So, yeah, it's something that human beings have probably done throughout our entire evolutionary history.
2: I think that it's so important for people to value their own observations and keep... I'm trying to talk myself into doing this also, keeping a journal. I so admire people who, if you might visit them and you might see that they have many, many journals that they've been filling out over the years. It's quite rare to see that. But, and I tend to think to myself that, well, what are my observations worth? But, and then I think about how I keep notes on bats, and I have for quite a few years. And I think my bat observations might be something valuable. And I think we all need to elevate what the value we put on our own observations.
1: And I think that's true, Maggie, that, you know, now we have like literally dozens of citizen scientist opportunities for people who do keep track of events in nature to not only let it collect dust in their notebook, but to upload it to central databases where scientists can use your information in addition to all the information that's coming from other observers. The 300-pound gorilla, of course, is eBird, run by my alma mater, the Cornell Lab of Ornithology. And they're now up to the point where they have so many bird watchers around the world submitting their daily observations of birds that they are a significant user of the Cornell supercomputer to analyze all this information in real time. And there's similar opportunities if you're into plants. The National Phenology Network encourages people to keep track of blossoming and leaf out and things like that. And it's, you know, it's gaining in popularity. So it's a good thing that people are aware that their contributions actually can make a big difference if they get them into the right hands.
2: I love the simple fact that my iPhone in my pocket can document place and time. And I really do take the pictures of almost nothing but plants. And I think that's, I hope when I'm gone, somebody will download it somewhere.
1: Well, and of course, you can upload it, Maggie. I mean, the one that I think for most people who take snapshots of scenes in nature with their phone is the online site called iNaturalist, which lets you upload photos, documentation of what you've seen, not necessarily because of keeping track of phenology, but just that, oh, I saw this plant or this animal in this place, and here's the photograph that is a voucher that I actually saw it.
2: Yeah, think what that'll mean a decade or two or three from now.
1: Exactly. It's very valuable. Just recently, I used iNaturalist. I was doing an interview with PBS Wisconsin on phenology, and the producer wanted to photograph me, do the interview with me standing in front of a carpet of trillium in the spring. So I said, yeah, sure, no problem. I, from years past, knew lots of places where there were carpets of trillium in the woods. One by one, I visited these sites, and the trillium were gone. They'd either been eaten by white-tailed deer or taken over by garlic mustard and other invasives. Some of the places didn't even exist anymore. They'd been completely developed. And it was shocking to me that the place I finally ended up using was a place that I found through iNaturalist. Mm-hmm. And it seemed a really unlikely spot. So it was way down my list. Mm. It was a little tiny urban park on the east side of Madison. And I figured, it's got to be a mistake. Mm. When I visited, there it is, a carpet of trillium. Because it was tiny little urban park is surrounded by urban development, it kept the deer out. Mm. They hadn't munched it down the way they had in all the rural and suburban places. And apparently the local friends group weeded, so they kept the garlic mustard out. But I found the place because of iNaturalist, because so many people had seen trilliums there.
0: What about the information in the phenology calendar? Is that being sourced from places like iNaturalist? And how specific is this data to our South Wisconsin region?
1: Yeah, the data that we present in the calendar, and we keep track of almost 150 different events throughout the year, but they are all observations that are made in the vicinity of the Alta Leopold Foundation's headquarters in Baraboo. So those dates are more or less specific to South Central Wisconsin. And South Central Wisconsin has a very similar climate. So it's quite reliable. If you're in the southern third of the state, you can probably use these dates as a guide for when you can expect to see different wildflowers blooming, different birds arriving, and so forth. But in case you happen to be outside of South Central Wisconsin, we also provide you with a handy little way of predicting how much deviation there might be from South Central Wisconsin to where you live. We all know that, of course, climate changes as you move with latitude. So spring happens earlier to the south and later to the north. So it turns out there is a little handy rule called Hopkins' Law. And this guy Hopkins, a century ago, figured out that he could predict the difference in the timing of, he was keeping track of agricultural crops, but he could keep track of things, and he noted that it was very predictable how the timing of events changed with latitude. So we give you the little equation that you can use to correct for where you happen to live. But in any event, we do, throughout every month of the year, we highlight the events that are happening. And each month, for one of these events, we have a little sidebar that explores in a little more depth what's going on behind the scenes in this particular event. So for 2027, for the month of January, for example, we have a beautiful... Well, I guess many people would consider it beautiful, others might not, but we have a beautiful photograph of a striped skunk. And the striped skunk, of course, has special significance because Aldo Leopold wrote one of his essays about skunks that hibernate emerging in January during something that here in Wisconsin we all look forward to, the January thaw. The January thaw, of course, is a perfect example of weather, not climate. We can be having whatever type of winter we're having climate-wise, but the spring thaw, the January thaw, is essentially a weather event, and it warms up significantly enough that hibernating animals like skunks will emerge from their hibernaculum and wander around a bit. And it's not just... It's not just skunks that do it. Many hibernating animals do.
0: And in the calendar, you talk a little bit about the difference between weather and climate. Do you want to just describe for our listeners how you make that distinction?
1: Yeah, it's an important distinction that I think is intuitively obvious to people once they think about it. But climate is the long-term trend. And when we watch our evening news and the meteorologist shows you what the average is, what you expect based on the long-term trends in our climate. That is climate. It's a long-term trend that characterizes a particular place in a particular season. But you're also used to your weather forecast telling you what's going to happen next week, which is weather. That's the immediate effect of high and low pressure systems moving across the North American continent and sometimes changing the weather very abruptly. Here in Wisconsin, we're kind of used to the fact that our weather can almost change on a dime because of weather, even though if you track conditions over many years, we can clearly show that the climate is changing, that the patterns of temperature is getting warmer, precipitation patterns, that these things are deviating from what you would expect long-term historical records. There's some little jingles that help you understand. The one is climate is what you expect, weather is what you get. And the other is weather tells you what to wear each day, climate tells you what to have in your closet.
2: I have a little story about what I have in my closet, which is my mukluks that I bought from that wonderful company up in Ely. And I used to wear them regularly every winter. And I think the last two or three winters, I've barely gotten them out because you can't wear them when it's wet. Mm. And I think our winters are getting so mild, I'm not wearing my beloved mukluks. Mm. So there's a thing that actually pertains to my closet.
1: Yep. Yeah. So this year's calendar, you know, we're highlighting how things respond not only to the long-term trends in climate, but also how they respond to the short-term influence of weather. And these two things, well, I guess we've all seen silly politicians bringing a snowball into Congress and holding up a snowball and saying, well, you know, there's no climate change. I've got a snowball in my hand. Well, you know, that snowball was the result of a weather system that happened to dump some snow on Washington, D.C. It had nothing to do with the long-term trend in winter climate for Washington, D.C. But the issue, of course, is that animals and plants have to deal with both climate and weather. So, you know, if you think of some of the problems that this can create, as I said earlier, the climate is getting warmer in South Central Wisconsin. So, for example, many plants are waking up earlier in the spring. They're breaking dormancy and starting to grow and in many cases blossoming much earlier than they did in the past. However, we are still vulnerable to weather. And we had a dramatic example in 2012, which was the warmest spring yet on record in Wisconsin. And we're all familiar with the cherry orchards of Door County. The cherries blossomed at a record early date in 2012, only a few days later to be hit with an Alberta clipper that came through and basically destroyed all of the blossoms. And it was a terrible year for the cherry crop. Even here in southwest Wisconsin, something very similar happened with the apple crop. They blossomed at a record early date, and it turned out that it was so early that there weren't enough pollinators yet awake and active to pollinate the flowers. And again, it was sort of a disappointing year for apples. Mm.
0: So that leads right into my next question, which was that sometimes plants and animals that have co-evolved together might be responding to these differences in climate at different times, or maybe so that they no longer align with each other in the way that they used to, like the case of pollinators and cherry blossoms. Are there any other examples like that that come to mind where things that maybe co-evolved to be happening simultaneously no longer are?
1: Well, we call it a phenological mismatch when species get out of sync with something that's important in the environment or get out of sync with another species that they have to interact with. And certainly the case of pollinators and the plants that they pollinate is one that I think most people can understand. But sometimes it doesn't necessarily involve pollination. It could be something as simple as competition. And if one species can get the upper hand in competition for some scarce resource, because one of the competing species is responding to climate change and the other one isn't, it tilts the competitive advantage toward the species that is adapting. And we have a good example here in south central Wisconsin, a bird that's pretty common actually here in the Driftless area, the great crested flycatcher. They are long distance migrants. They go all the way down to Central America for the winter, and they are not responding to our climate change here in Wisconsin. They are timing their migration in the spring to photo period, to day length. You know, if you're lucky enough to spend the winter in Costa Rica, you don't have a clue what's happening in Wisconsin climate-wise. But photo period is a reliable indicator of the season. So they are continuing to arrive in Wisconsin pretty much at the same time that they always have. Great crested flycatchers are secondary cavity nesters. They nest in cavities, but they can't create their own cavity. So they need a pre-existing structure, an old woodpecker nest, a broken off rotted limb, something that exists for them to utilize. And it turns out that competition for cavities is one of the most intense competitions out there in nature. Everybody wants a good cavity. Insects nest in there, mammals, you know, den in there, birds nest in there. And people who've studied the competition for a good nest cavity or a good cavity have concluded that the winning strategy is to get there first. Mm-hmm. And you can see where this is going. Great crested flycatchers are arriving at the same time they always did. The most significant nest competitor that they have is the European starling, looking for exactly the same type of cavity, the same opening size, the same internal dimensions, the same exposure. Starlings, of course, are here for the most part year-round, and they are very sensitive to climate change. They are beginning their nesting cycle almost a month earlier than they did in the past, which means that by the time the great crested flycatchers arrive, all the very best cavities are occupied by starlings, which is really significant for a flycatcher because, you know, if you can't find a good cavity, well, maybe you have to settle for a substandard one that leaks or isn't the right size, or you may not be able to find a cavity at all. And great crested flycatchers have suffered in south central Wisconsin. They've declined by about a third since we started keeping records in 1966. I think many of your listeners may actually have documented this if they've put up nest boxes, that great crested flycatchers are very attracted to these. And I know on my own property, I've watched great crested flycatchers that apparently hadn't been able to find a really good cavity desperately try to squeeze themselves into a bluebird box that has an opening that's a little too small for a great crested flycatcher to fit in. And one year, I actually had a great crested flycatcher nest in one of my wood duck boxes, which was way too large for a great crested flycatcher.
2: I'm going to switch from building bat boxes. I've made probably 45 or 50 this year to cavity nester type boxes. Yeah. And I know every incidence. I have friends who have nest boxes, kestrel-sized nest boxes, in Chaseburg, and there's always competition with the screech owls for those boxes. And I just know that so well, that if you build a box, they will come.
1: Yeah, and it's something for a bird like a great crested flycatcher, if you wanted to help them out, there are box designs that are tailored specifically to what great crested flycatchers, for example, like. And if you just keep your box closed so that the early starlings can't use them and open your boxes up, you know, in May when the great crested flycatchers are arriving, well, you know, you might help a great crested flycatcher out.
2: Mm. Good motivation.
1: Yeah. So, as we go through the months, you know, when we look at when things are happening, one of the things that is happening in the plant world that I think many people might actually have experienced in their front yard is that many plants are breaking dormancy and flowering so much earlier than they formerly did that they get caught in what we call false spring. Mm-hmm. False spring is what got the cherry blossoms in Door County. And for the month of February, when false springs happen regularly because of weather in Wisconsin, we have a photograph of a dandelion poking its little yellow flower up through about 6 inches of snow. But the point being, you know, that just because you can adapt to how the climate is changing doesn't necessarily mean that you're going to escape the effects of weather.
0: I hope folks listening will go ahead and check out this calendar, which is a fundraiser, too, for the Aldo Leopold Foundation, right?
1: It is, and they've become, as I said, very popular. We sell thousands of copies, and you can go to the Aldo Leopold Foundation website, which is really simple to remember. It's aldoleopold.org, all lowercase. And, you know, you can, at our bookstore, you can order yourself a calendar. And Maggie, your comments earlier about keeping notes. This year, we're also selling a little journal, a little notebook that people can use to keep track.
2: I have one. They're beautiful, lovely journals.
1: Yeah. So we're hoping those are popular with the same clientele that buys lots of calendars.
0: Both would make a great gift for someone.
2: That's right.
1: So, yeah, things... things are changing, you know, over time. And as we all know, Wisconsin weather is highly variable. So whether it's us having to adjust our clothes every day or animals and plants adjusting, we have to take into account climate and weather.
0: Great. Well, thanks so much, Stan. This is great information. And I really appreciate you joining us today. It was great to see you. And thanks to you too, Maggie, for being in the studio today.
2: Oh, it's an honor to be here. Thank you.

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4: 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On Wednesday, September 16th, 2:15 p.m. at McIntosh Memorial Library, Protect Our Night Sky with Susan Cushing, astro-educator and amateur astronomer, discussing artificial light, offering safe, simple ways to protect and enjoy our dark skies. 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On Friday, September 18th, 7 p.m. in Room 202 of the Landmark Center, Reverend Paul Newton discusses what it means to be a disciple of Christ. Jenny at 608-637-8759. On Saturday, September 19th, 9 a.m. to 12:30 p.m., Driftless Folk School offers a class, Understanding Electricity and Basic Home Wiring, with John Posse, held rural Reedstown, ages 16 plus, with sliding scale course and materials fees. 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On Saturday, 10 a.m. to noon, at the Vernon County Museum, Writing in Response to Translated Literature, a workshop and conversation with poet and translator Safa Khatib. 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

share their words and music. 608-632-7628 on Saturday, 10 a.m. to 5, and Sunday, September 20th, 10 a.m. to 4, the Driftless Area Art Festival is held at the Buford Anderson Park, Soldiers Grove. 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

All right, good morning, everybody, and welcome to the Morning Blend. My name is Mike, and I'm in here every other week. Share this spot with a show called Monday Morning with Mike. That's the other Mike. Anyway, begin the show today with a cover of Everybody's Talking, a song that was made famous in the movie Midnight Cowboy back in 1969. Here's a trivia thing about that movie. The song was sung by Harry Nilsson, and he was not the first choice for the movie producers to sing that song. It was Glenn Campbell, but Glenn Campbell had a golf tournament that he wanted to go to, so they let Harry Nilsson sing that, and that kind of jump-started his career. That was, I don't know if I said that version, the instrumental version was by Arlen Roth from his album Playing Out the String, and he said he does sing along with some of the covers he does, but he said he could never match what Nilsson did on that, so kind of let his guitar do the singing there. I'm going to play a couple more instrumentals. Usually I start the show with an instrumental, but I think we'll play a couple more here, kind of ease into our Monday morning with a song by Sue Foley, blues woman Sue Foley, doing Mediterranean Breakfast, and French composer Clelia Felix doing Under the Moonlight. Kind of a easy entry into the day.

them.

3, 4. The beat is rhythm. 1, 2, 3, 4. The beat is rhythm.

All right, you are listening to community supported radio on WDRT Viroqua, and the name of the show is Morning Blend. Just finished up there with Germany's Club de Belugas doing The Beat is Rhythm, kind of a set of different kinds of instrumental music. And right before that, from an album called Legends of the Ukulele, we did Uke Set It by Roy Smek. Then we had pianist Susan Chiani doing Rain. Then I have a hard time saying your first name, Clelia Felix, French composer, doing Under the Moonlight. And we began that set with blues woman Sue Foley, showing she had some chops in areas other than the blues, doing an instrumental called Mediterranean Breakfast. Next up, I got Bruce Sunpie Barnes. He's a musician based in New Orleans, but I think I mentioned this the last time I played him on the show. Kind of an incredible background. He's a 10th child of 11 children. His parents were sharecroppers in Arkansas. But he, besides being a musician, he's a naturalist, a park ranger, an ethnographic photographer. And he also spent some time playing football for the Kansas City Chiefs in the NFL. But also does kind of, besides, he's probably the most celebrated Zydeco artist in New Orleans. And but he does a lot of kind of blues rootsy stuff too. And this song is one of them. It's called Quit Kicking My Dog Around. Follow that up with some other tunes that seem to follow along in that line.

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She got antique eyes. 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And it's always your uncle, but she's always surprised. Oh, your auntie got antique

0: Right, we finished up there with Beautiful Shore by Tin Men. That's a trio out of New Orleans. Sousaphone, guitar, and washboard, although I think, pretty sure I heard a violin in that song. What was I going to say? They've been playing on the streets of New Orleans since 2002. Besides the streets, I'm sure they've played all over town and all over the U.S. Before that, we had another band that spent a lot of time on the streets of New Orleans, Tuva Skinny. Along with Maria Muldaur, they did a song called He Ain't Got Rhythm. And before that, we had the Tin Men again from their album On the Shady Side doing Yo Mama Can't Dance Like This. And then we begin that set with Sun Pie doing Quit Kicking My Dog Around. Among all the other things that I mentioned, Sun Pie, Bruce Sun Pie Barnes does, he's also a writer and a historian, kind of a Renaissance guy, I guess. Up next, I've got kind of a new artist on the scene, Ricky Chilton. I think he's from Georgia, and takes a lot of nerve to call. His first album came out in 2025. It takes a lot of nerve to call your first album The Essential Ricky Chilton, but as you'll find out in, I'm going to play two songs here, Going Back to My Roots and The Shortest Outlaw in El Paso, he's not the most reliable narrator.
1: Well, I can do funk.

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Well, at least I didn't miss her like some useless city slicker. Yeah, I blasted that skinny doe in the next year. When I was 6, I went to prison. My kindergarten teacher, she just wouldn't listen. I said, I'll eat the crayons if I want to, but she yelled at me as I had a mouth, a baby blue. She hurt my feelings, so she went missing. When I was 4.

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Bank man walking with his big bag of money, about to sneak on out of town. He looked to the left, he looked to the right.

Girl, I'm always gonna think about you.

All right, we finished up there with a couple Breeze-related tunes. That was J.J. Cale doing Call Me the Breeze from J.J. Cale Live. For that, we had Dan Hicks and the Hot Licks doing Evening Breeze from what I believe was his first album, called cleverly called Original Recordings. Then we had Seattle's Dusty 45s, longtime Seattle band, doing Perfect Piece of Art. Before that, the Wyos did Dying Crapshooter Blues. The Waybacks did Compadres in the Old Sierra Madre. I suspect that song was, lyrics to that, or that song was begun by somebody realizing Compadre and Sierra Madre made a nice rhyme. And then we had two from Ricky Chilton to start the set, Going Back to My Roots and The Shortest Outlaw in El Paso. You are listening to The Morning Blend on WDRT Roqua. Up next, I've got some Jesse Winchester, a song called Why Don't You Love Me. The song title's in French, and I can't pronounce it. My wife's taking French, or trying to teach herself French, but she's not here right now, so we'll just go with the English translation. Why Don't You Love Me, Jesse Winchester. Then we'll follow that up with Arlen Roth with a cover tune and some other cover tunes. I probably don't play enough of those, but you'll hear a bunch in this next set.

That was Van Morrison with My Bucket's Got a Hole in It from his Pay the Devil CD. For that, Mitch Woods, CeCe Ryder with Van Morrison and Taj Mahal on the vocals. Before that, we had Oogum Boogum by the Brothers Comatose. That's a song from the mid-60s. I haven't heard any other covers of that song. I saw the Brothers Comatose in Denver this spring as they were the band playing before the California Honey Drops. That was a really good concert, but that Oogum Boogum song isn't really their style. I think they did that because their friend, Tom Quayle, who did the vocals on that, was a friend of theirs. He's not a member of the band. They're more of a fiddle and bluegrass kind of band, but they're really good too. Before that, Battle of New Orleans by done by Arlen Roth. Trivia point about that song: it was written by an Arkansas history teacher to try to get his kids to remember dates better, and that was in the 30s, and didn't become became a huge hit in I think it was 1959. Johnny Horton did it then, and it became a top 10 hit in the pop charts. For that, we had Jesse Winchester doing a song in French, and I'll attempt Porque Mam Tu Pa, which means Why Don't You Love Me. You're listening to Morning Blend on WDRT Viroqua, and this next set is going to get kind of shaky. Started off here with Van Morrison again doing Shake, Rattle, and Roll.

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I get a knocking in my knees and a wobble in my walk, and I'm trembling and I'm shaking. 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

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I'm so jittery.

All right, we finished up there with the Blasters doing I'm Shaking, then Van Morrison with Shaking All Over, Sid King and the Five Strings, a band out of the 1950s doing Gonna Shake This Shack Tonight, Primate Shake by the Swing Ninjas, a band out of Brighton, England, and we began that set with Van Morrison, Shake, Rattle, and Roll. Got time for one more. Hope you have a great week, and we'll see you back here in 2 weeks. I'm going to take you out with another... another shaky number. This is a New York blues guitarist, or just a really good guitarist, Dave Fields, doing Let's Get Shakin'.

0: shaking. Let's get shaking.
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0: From New York, this is Democracy Now!
1: And my husband, Tom Strada, you are missed more with each year that passes. But how can it be 25 years and still we have no justice for the role that Saudi Arabia played in your murder?
0: 25 years after the 9/11 attacks, those who lost loved ones are still accusing the U.S. government of a cover-up. We'll speak to Terry Strada. She called out Saudi Arabia during a ceremony at Ground Zero on Friday. Her husband, Tom, was killed in the World Trade Center attack. We'll also speak to ProPublica reporter Tim Golden about his new piece, 25 Years After 9/11, Questions About the FBI's Pursuit of Saudi Suspects in the Case Have Only Grown, unquote. Then, Houthi forces in Yemen are expanding their attacks on Saudi Arabia, launching a ballistic missile and drone attack on a Saudi military base.
2: The Yemeni armed forces, thanks to God Almighty, carried out a qualitative and extensive military operation targeting military facilities and infrastructure, including military aircraft hangars, radars, runways, and ammunition storages and other targets at King Khalid Air Base in Khamis Mushayi.
0: All that and more coming up. Welcome to Democracy Now!, democracynow.org, The War and Peace Report. I'm Amy Goodman. Anthropic CEO Dario Amodei called for the development of artificial intelligence to slow down. In a 3,800-word essay published Saturday, he called for increased oversight and more guardrails for the technology. His calls were echoed by other AI leaders, including Sam Altman, the CEO of OpenAI, Elon Musk, the CEO of SpaceX, and Demis Hassabis, the chair of Google DeepMind. Amodei's warning comes after a swarm of OpenAI agents hack the platform Hugging Face. In his essay, Amodei wrote in part, quote, "Given the accelerating rate of AI capability development, it's my worry that in 6 to 12 months, such a swarm could be capable of taking over the entire internet with a persistent botnet, potentially causing hundreds of billions of dollars in damage, and that the scale of damage would continue to increase from there if AI becomes more powerful without the necessary guardrails," he said. This comes as OpenAI CEO Sam Altman said the company will not go public in 2026, citing concerns over AI safety. According to data reviewed by Reuters, OpenAI agents use more than 10 previously undisclosed websites for unauthorized communications earlier this year. This is Jacob Coxon, a former Anthropic researcher who resigned over AI safety concerns.
3: I think the concept of

0: times fascism. The head of Iran's Atomic Energy Organization was blocked from attending the annual gathering of the United Nations Nuclear Agency in Vienna on Monday. It comes as an Iranian cargo ship was hit near Keshem Island in the Strait of Hormuz, killing one person on Sunday as regional talks in Oman about managing shipping through the strait were pushed back after objections from Saudi Arabia and other Gulf states. On Saturday, Iran and the United Arab Emirates both signed a joint BRICS declaration urging restraint in the war. This is Iran's President Masoud Pezeshkian speaking at the BRICS summit in New Delhi.
1: If Iran is standing up to the United States and Israel today, it is only because they want to bully us, and we refuse to bow to bullying. They only claim to support human rights. They are the same devils who accuse us of being terrorists. Are we the terrorists, or are you, who massacre 168 innocent children in an instant because you have advanced technology?
0: Yemen's Iranian-backed Houthis claimed a drone and missile strike on a military base in southern Saudi Arabia. Yemen's Saudi-backed government has called the rebels' fast advance along the Red Sea coast a painful blow and a new front in the U.S.-Israeli war on Iran. The Houthis reached the strategic island of Petim in the Bab el-Mandeb Strait on Friday. It comes as Saudi Arabia announced it had to shut down the east-west pipeline, which was billed as an alternative to circumvent the Strait of Hormuz after a drone attack from Iraq. Meanwhile, the UN reported Sunday almost 86,000 people have been displaced by fighting. Thousands have poured into makeshift displacement camps. Villages around Mocha Port have emptied in a matter of days. This is a displaced man named Abdullah Qaid.
2: We fled the war, moving from place to place. We escaped only with our lives, leaving everything behind. And now, look at us. We are tormented and shaken to our core. We long for a basic livelihood, and we long for safety.
0: A major new report by the Israeli human rights group B'Tselem, titled The Elimination Project, accuses Israel of systematically dismantling the conditions that allow Palestinians in the occupied West Bank to function as a community. The report says Israel's, quote, dramatically intensifying its attacks on every aspect of Palestinian life in the West Bank, including, quote, the ability to get to work, to take children to school or university, receive medical treatment or municipal services, meet family and friends, cultivate land or go on vacation, routine activities that make up human life, unquote. Since October 7, 2023, at least 1,107 Palestinians have been killed by Israel in the occupied West Bank. Over the weekend, an Israeli soldier shot a Palestinian man in the leg during a confrontation between Israeli settlers and Palestinian villagers in the West Bank town of Fakwa. In Gaza, an Israeli airstrike on a vehicle killed at least two people and wounded 13. Israel's near-daily assault on the Gaza Strip continues despite last October's so-called ceasefire. Since the U.S. brokered truce, more than 1,300 Palestinians have been killed in Israeli attacks across Gaza. In Lebanon, the Israeli military says it used more than 1,000 tons of explosives, triggering seismic activity equivalent to a magnitude 4.1 earthquake, according to the U.S. Geological Survey. Israel claimed the explosives were used to destroy two tunnels operated by Hezbollah beneath the Ali Taha Ridge. This comes despite a U.S. brokered ceasefire earlier this year. Israeli forces continue to occupy 5% of Lebanon. According to the UN, about 330,000 people in Lebanon have been displaced by Israeli attacks. In Ukraine, at least five people were wounded in a Russian drone attack in the city of Odessa Sunday. Meanwhile, Russia accused Ukraine of killing two Russian servicemen at the Russian-held Zaporizhzhia nuclear power plant in Ukraine. It comes as another Russian drone hit a train near the Ukraine-Poland border shortly after former British Prime Minister Boris Johnson and top European security officials had

0: pass through. Former U.S. CIA director David Petraeus was at the Ukrainian train station at the very moment a Russian drone struck a passenger train. This is the European Union's foreign policy chief, Kaja Kallas.
1: I think about that it is clearly meant to scare Western countries from supporting Ukraine, from going to Ukraine to show support. That was meant, it was clearly a message to the Western world. I think the question for us is, what do we take from that message?
0: The number of confirmed Ebola cases in the Democratic Republic of Congo has topped 7,000. According to government data published Friday, there have also been more than 3,300 reported Ebola deaths as the virus has spread to remote eastern and northern regions already devastated by armed conflict. The World Health Organization warns the outbreak could be on track to exceed the deadliest on record when a regional outbreak in West Africa that began in 2014 killed 11,000 people. Trump's Environmental Protection Agency is poised to formally repeal planet-warming carbon pollution standards for coal and gas power plants. EPA Administrator Lee Zeldin's expected to announce the measure today in Houston, where he's meeting with energy ministers from G20 nations. President Trump has repeatedly derided climate change as a hoax. During his second term, the EPA has dismantled a slew of policies aimed at regulating greenhouse gas emissions and slowing global warming. The move comes as this summer's scorching temperatures were the hottest recorded in the U.S. in at least 132 years. July was the hottest month on record in the United States, according to NOAA. That's the National Oceanic and Atmospheric Administration. A federal judge found the Trump administration broke the law in directing FEMA's workforce be cut in half. In her ruling Friday, U.S. District Judge Susan Ilston wrote, quote, "Frankly, the FEMA staffing plan number appears as if pulled from thin air," unquote. The labor union, the American Federation of Government Employees, argued in a lawsuit that FEMA's proposed cuts would impair the agency's ability to respond to natural disasters. As Nebraska's Republican governor, Jim Pillen, publicly backs Trump's ICE raids in the state, more details have emerged of Pillen's multi-million dollar hog business that employs undocumented workers. The New York Times and the Flatwater Free Press report over the span of more than a decade, Pillen's company, Pillen Family Farms, has relied on undocumented workers to grow into one of the largest hog producers in the United States. Despite that, Pillen has often echoed Trump's racist rhetoric about immigrants and a so-called invasion. President Trump is demanding the Smithsonian Institution install a 30-foot colossal statue of George Washington outside the National Museum of American History and to curate a 5-year special exhibit about Washington's legacy. The proposed massive statue would replace an abstract sculpture titled Infinity by José de Rivera that was installed in 1967. In a Truth Social rant, Trump said, quote, "That strange modernist sculpture tells visitors nothing about America, inspires no one, honors none of our great American heroes," unquote. This comes just days after the Smithsonian's head, Lonnie Bunch III, last week, announced he's stepping down from the position. Bunch and others in the Smithsonian Institution's leadership have faced repeated attacks from President Trump. In July, Trump ordered the installation of signs in front of the National Museum of American History, claiming some of the exhibits are inaccurate. In 2019, Lonnie Bunch became the first African-American and historian to be named secretary of the Smithsonian Institution and has worked for the museum's education and research complex for nearly 40 years. He was also the founding director of the Smithsonian's National Museum of African American History and Culture. To see our interview with Lonnie Bunch, go to democracynow.org. And the film NASA, which documents the Israeli military's use of secret AI-powered systems to deliberately and systematically target and massacre civilians in Gaza, won the special jury prize at the Venice Film Festival Saturday. The film received a record-breaking 25-minute standing ovation when it premiered last week. The film was directed by Israeli journalist Yuval Abraham and filmmaker Rachel Zohar, both of whom won an Oscar for the documentary No Other Land, along with Palestinian co-directors Bassel Adra and Hamdan Bilal. NASA was shot in secret on rooftops in Tel Aviv over 3 years and builds on testimony from Israeli military and intelligence sources who spoke on the condition their identities be concealed. The film's title, NASA, refers to an acronym used by the Israeli military as a shorthand for civilian killings in Gaza. This is part of Yuval Abraham's victory speech in Venice on Saturday.
2: I want to be very clear. This truth has been documented and is known from the very first day thanks to Palestinian journalists. More than 200 of them were killed by Israel in Gaza. Their voices were silenced and denied. We believe that the denial of a crime is what helps it persist. And that's why it's really, really especially important for us that Israelis watch this film. It's our country that is doing these crimes, that Europeans watch it, and especially here in Italy, because your government and the German government are blocking pressure on Israel that can end this, that Americans watch it, because that country is funding much of the killing.
0: NASA's win at the Venice Film Festival was met with angry backlash from Israel's government, with Israeli Culture Minister Meike Zohar threatening to revoke Yuval Abraham and Rachel Zohar's Israeli citizenship. In a post on X Sunday, Zohar called the documentary vile and accused the filmmakers of treason. And those are some of the headlines. This is Democracy Now!, democracynow.org, the War and Peace Report. Coming up, 25 years after the 9/11 attacks, those who lost loved ones are still accusing the U.S. government of covering up Saudi Arabia's role in the attacks. Stay with us.

0: Talk by the Palestinian oud musician Huda Asfour, performing in our Democracy Now! Studio. This is Democracy Now!, democracynow.org, the War and Peace Report. I'm Amy Goodman. On Friday, memorials were held to mark 25 years since the 9/11 attacks on the World Trade Center, the Pentagon, and Flight 93, which crashed in Shanksville, Pennsylvania. The attacks killed nearly 3,000 people. In New York, at a ceremony at Ground Zero, family members of the victims read the names of those killed. During the ceremony, one widow, Terry Strada, accused U.S. officials of concealing the role of Saudi Arabia in the 9/11 attacks. 15 of the 19 hijackers were Saudi citizens. Terry Strada's husband, Tom Strada, worked at Cantor Fitzgerald on the 104th floor of the North Tower. In a moment, Terry Strada will join us live. But first, let's turn to her remarks on Friday.
1: And my husband, Tom Strada, you are missed more with each year that passes. But how can it be 25 years and still we have no justice for the role that Saudi Arabia played in your murder? Yes, we finally made it into a court and have proved that the Kingdom of Saudi Arabia fomented a rancid culture of anti-American terrorism around the globe and then sent its agents to support the radical Islamist hijackers so they could attack you and all of our loved ones. But for 25 years, administration after administration, including leaders in front of us here today, chose to protect the Saudis instead of standing with the 9/11 families. They withheld evidence. They vetoed JASTA. They broke promises, both public and private. It has been one betrayal after another. President Trump can still change that. Tell the Saudis to stop lying. Tell them that if they want to be friends with the USA, they cannot continue to deny all of this, all of the pain, all of the destruction that we have all been suffering through. Vice President Vance, thank you for being here today. Please carry that message back. Stand with the families. Stand with the survivors. Stand with Americans. As my husband Tom would have said, that is always the right thing to do. God bless all of us. God bless America.
0: The words of 9/11 widow Terry Strada speaking Friday at a ceremony in New York marking 25 years since the attack on the World Trade Center. During the ceremony, a man who identified himself as the nephew of 9/11 victim Lisa Marie Terry also mentioned the Saudi connection.
2: Aunt Lisa Marie Terry, for 25 years, the deep state has hidden the truth about what happened that day 25 years ago. President Trump, you're our last hope. Release the unredacted files that implicate Saudi Arabia while what's left of the victims' families are still alive to see it.
0: We're joined now by Terry Strada. Her husband, Tom, died in the World Trade Center attack. She's the national chair of 9/11 Families United and is also part of a lawsuit against Saudi Arabia. Terry, thanks so much for being with us. And even 25 years later, our condolences on the death of your husband and so many others.
3: Thank you. I appreciate that. And thank you for having me.
0: Well, why don't we start off by talking about your call on Friday. And it was quite unusual. While people were naming those who died 25 years ago, demanding that calling out Trump and Vice President Vance and demanding that the Trump administration recognize Saudi Arabia's role in the 9/11 attacks, what do you want recognized?
3: I want the truth to be recognized, and we have already taken an abundance of evidence into a courtroom. A federal judge has ruled in our favor that the evidence is credible and that we can go to trial with the Kingdom of Saudi Arabia. I really wasn't calling out President Trump. I was calling on him to help us. I was calling out the Bush administration, the Obama administration, and the Biden administration for withholding evidence, for breaking promises to us. They are the ones that began the decades-long cover-up of the role that the kingdom played, and they are the ones that have harmed the families all these years.
0: Can you talk about the lawsuit? who brought it and what it is calling for.
3: The families brought the lawsuit on in 2002. That is when we filed a lawsuit against Saudi officials, Saudi state-run banks, state-run charities. And over time, through discovery, the evidence all pointed back to the Kingdom of Saudi Arabia, the kingdom, for the role that they played, that their agents were directly involved with providing the support network that was needed here in the United States for Al-Qaeda to carry out the treacherous attacks of September 11th. So we are holding the kingdom accountable for attacking America. And because that evidence has now been in a courtroom, it is the president, current President Trump's responsibility to tell the kingdom that the evidence points directly at them and that they can no longer hide and that they need to confront the evidence and work things out with the families. Enough is enough.
0: I want to go to an interview we did 15 years ago. In 2011, former U.S. Senator Bob Graham appeared on Democracy Now! He served as chair of the Senate Select Committee on Intelligence and headed the Congressional Joint Inquiry into the deadly hijackings. At the time of the 2011 interview, Senator Graham was calling on President Obama to reopen the investigation into the September 11th attacks.
4: The FBI, although they were asked to provide the congressional inquiry all the information they had about 9/11, did not tell us about these extensive contacts in San Diego. It was because we had a very curious and effective investigative team which went to San Diego and was able to uncover the relationship between particularly a key Saudi agent living in San Diego and the first two hijackers to have entered the United States.
0: Can you talk, Senator Graham, about the 9/11 Commission and the suppressed pages of that commission, what you believe is in them, and if it links to the Saudi royal family?
4: The suppressed pages were in the congressional joint inquiry. We worked diligently throughout 2002 to gather as much of the information as we could and to make recommendations. We had an 800-plus page report, one chapter of which related primarily to the role of the Saudis in 9/11, was totally censured. Every word of that chapter has been denied to the American people. One of the reasons that I wrote a novel, Keys to the Kingdom, was because I felt that that was a means of beginning to tell the American people some of the things which they have not been able to be told because of the degree of cover-up that has surrounded the Saudi activities in the United States prior to 9/11.
0: So that's Florida Senator Bob Graham speaking on Democracy Now! 15 years ago. He died in 2024. 10 years ago, in 2016, the Obama administration declassified the 28 pages of the 9/11 report examining the Saudi role. He was the Florida senator. You're in Jupiter, Florida, Terry Strada. Can you talk about what you have learned since and more about what was in those documents?
3: Right. So I worked alongside former Senator Bob Graham to ensure that those 28 pages were declassified. But when President Obama declassified them, he still withheld about 3 pages worth of the most critical information that we needed. So while it was a good thing, it wasn't everything. And what he held back was to protect the Saudis. This has been the pattern of every administration. But before we get to what the 28 pages revealed, under the Bush administration, Director Mueller's FBI withheld the most damning evidence that the agents of the kingdom were directly involved in the September 11th attacks. He withheld it from the San Diego field office that was investigating Omar al-Bayoumi and the connection to the Saudis. And they also withheld it from the 9/11 Commission. So the 9/11 Commission had a report from the joint inquiry with an entire chapter excised. And then they had the 9/11 Commission and the FBI did not give them the evidence. That evidence now has been uncovered. We had to go to the Metropolitan Police Services in London because that is where all of this evidence was confiscated 10 days after September 11th. And sadly, and unfortunately, and really cruelly, they withheld it for 20 years. And it wasn't until our lawsuit pried it open through discovery. So that's the problem that we had with the Bush administration. The Obama administration gave us the 16 pages or gave us the 28 pages, still redacted. But the most egregious thing that under that administration was when Secretary Hillary Clinton, she worked with the Supreme, or I'm sorry, she worked and denied our lawsuit being heard by the Supreme Court. She made every effort she could to block that, and she was successful. That's another harmful thing to the community. And then President Obama vetoed the Justice Against Sponsors of Terrorism Act. We worked on that bill for 7 years, and the purpose of that bill was so that the victims could walk into a courtroom and show our evidence. We've always wanted to be heard on the merits, and President Obama didn't think that was a good thing. However, Congress came back and overwhelmingly overrode his veto. So we have just had these blocks, these hurdles, these damaging decisions made by those administrations. And that's why I said what I said on Friday morning, because they were all there. It was the perfect opportunity to look at all of them and say, what you did was wrong, but we've managed to get it into a courtroom anyway. And now we need President Trump to act on it.
0: You're talking about the four living presidents all before you, as you made that comment. So this is clearly a bipartisan affair. I want you to stay on with us as we talk to the ProPublica reporter, Tim Golden. But I wanted to finally ask you, why do you think the U.S. has protected Saudi Arabia all these years?
3: They have just chosen the Saudi-U.S. relationship over the 9/11 community and over the American public. They have just chosen over and over again to protect it. And rather than let the truth be told, rather than deal with it, I don't know the reasons. They've never, ever given an opportunity to sit down and talk to any of us. I mean, we tried so hard with President Obama when he was going to veto the bill. He would not even speak to a member of Congress. He wouldn't speak to a senator. He wouldn't speak to someone in the House of Representatives. He ignored everyone and just went ahead and vetoed the bill. So why they do it? That's a good question that the media really should be asking them now and really should be asking hard questions of President Trump. And now that the evidence is in a courtroom and a federal judge has ruled in our favor, what does he plan to do? That's the question. What is the U.S. government, what is our policymakers going to do now that the truth is exposed?
0: Terry Strada lost her husband, Tom Strada, on 9/11. He worked at Cantor Fitzgerald. My high school classmate, Chris Quackenbush, also worked at Cantor Fitzgerald and died on that day, along with so many others. This is Democracy Now!, democracynow.org. I'm Amy Goodman. To look more at the Saudi role in the 9/11 attacks, we're joined by Tim Golden, a reporter at ProPublica. His latest piece is headlined, 25 Years After 9/11, Questions About the FBI's Pursuit of Saudi Suspects in the Case Have Only Grown. Tim Golden has reported for years on the Saudi connection. Tim, this is very difficult to tease out and for people to understand. But if you can lay out your findings in this report about the questions of the FBI's pursuit of the Saudi suspects and how the questions have only grown, go back to the beginning. Go back to San Diego, California. Talk about the hijackers and who handled them.
5: Sure. Good morning. The first two hijackers who came to the United States, Nawaf al-Hazmi and Khaled al-Midhar, got on Flight 77 in Dulles Airport and left behind an old Toyota Corolla sedan in the parking lot. That led the FBI almost immediately to San Diego, where they had settled in February of 2000, more than a year before the attacks. And they were really interesting from the beginning because they, unlike some of the other European educated hijackers, they really were fish out of water in sunny Southern California, where they came in January of 2000 from Malaysia and Thailand. But they were jihadis. They were Saudis who had really only been outside their country to go to Afghanistan and Bosnia and fight in the wars there. They spoke no English. They knew no one. And somehow they connected immediately with a middle-aged Saudi man named Omar al-Bayoumi, to whom Terry Strada referred. Al-Bayoumi said he met them by chance in a halal cafe in Culver City, California, just down the street from Sony Pictures Studios, but also very close to a big Saudi mosque that the Saudi kingdom had built there a couple of years before as part of its big global outreach and its push to spread Wahhabi Islam around the world. And Omar al-Bayoumi helped these hijackers to move to San Diego a couple days after he met them, to settle in, get a rent an apartment in the building where he lived with his family, to set up a bank account. And he introduced them to a couple dozen men who went on to help them with everything that they needed and help them survive in Southern California. So they have, Omar al-Bayoumi was on the radar of the FBI from the very beginning. And when he was arrested, he'd moved on to Birmingham, England, and was arrested there 10 days after the attacks. There was a big search of his property, his home and his office, that yielded some extraordinary evidence. More than 80 videotapes that included one of him showing an audience the Capitol building of the United States, where he refers to the plan that they were talking about and kind of presents various details of the Capitol. There's another piece of evidence that was a flight diagram that showed the calculations of an airplane to reach a point on the horizon from that, you know, that could have been perhaps, you know, something connected to the attacks. And it showed him with a couple of men who were later identified as really quite notable Islamist militants within the Saudi religious bureaucracy, who sort of went around San Diego more than a year before the hijackers got there and were in many of the same places, including the same rooming house where they lived. So al-Bayoumi was incredibly important. But this evidence that was taken from his home and his office and given to the FBI immediately sort of went missing for more than 20 years. Important pieces of it were never presented to the 9/11 Commission, to the Joint Inquiry. They weren't even given to the FBI agents in San Diego who were investigating the case. And finally, the families, as part of their litigation and part of the investigation of their lawsuit, went to the British police and got that information directly. And, you know, it was extraordinary that this material came out almost 23 years later, having never been seen by all these other people.
0: 9/11 attacks happened under the Bush administration, the George W. Bush administration. George W. Bush, extremely close to the Saudi ambassador to the United States, referred to as Prince Bandar bin Sultan al-Saud, but he was referred to as Bandar Bush. And famously, a few days later, he and President Bush, Vice President Cheney, I think it was Condoleezza Rice, sat on the Truman balcony, Bush and Bandar Bush, as he was referred to, having cigars together. This was at a time when the U.S. airspace, the FAA, had closed it for the first time in U.S. history after the hijackings. I want to turn to a famous clip from Michael Moore's film, Fahrenheit 9/11, about how the Bush administration allowed 140 Saudis to fly out of the United States in the days after the 9/11 attacks, at a time, again, when U.S. airspace was closed. The clip begins with former North Dakota Senator Byron Dorgan.
6: We had some airplanes authorized at the highest levels of our government to fly to pick up Osama bin Laden's family members and others from Saudi Arabia and transport them out of this country.
7: It turns out that the White House approved planes to pick up the bin Ladens and numerous other Saudis. At least six private jets and nearly two dozen commercial planes carried the Saudis and the bin Ladens out of the U.S. after September 13th. In all, 142 Saudis, including 24 members of the bin Laden family, were allowed to leave the country.
0: So that was a clip from Michael Moore's Fahrenheit 9/11. Tim Golden, if you can talk about that close relationship, then, of course, we see this has been a bipartisan sort of affair for the 25 years since. But talk about that moment and how you feel it led to a cover-up of the Saudi-U.S. relationship and what happened on that day.
5: Well, I think first you have to say that the Saudi royal family, the kingdom, considered Osama bin Laden an enemy. And the CIA and FBI and other U.S. agencies have pointed that out and emphasized that. And I don't know that you're necessarily talking about a top-down effort by the Saudi government at all here. But the Saudi government, the royal family, also empowered and funded a large religious bureaucracy to spread Wahhabi Islam around the world. And they had a huge amount of autonomy. Omar al-Bayoumi, although he was supposedly a graduate student, was also a part-time intelligence asset, supposedly, according to the FBI or an FBI memo, reporting to Prince Bandar in Washington. But he was clearly in extensive touch with figures in the Saudi religious structure that were in Washington and in Los Angeles and in Saudi Arabia. I do think it's a bipartisan effort. The Bush family had close ties. President Obama, who was trying to secure Saudi support for the Iran nuclear deal, turned his back on the families and vetoed JASTA. It was actually President Biden, under threat of being boycotted by the families at the 20th anniversary of the 9/11 attacks, who finally declassified a lot of material. President Trump, in his first administration, asserted that this material was state secrets in order to withhold it from the families. But I think what you can see now emerging is the possibility that al-Bayoumi, who provided a lot of this help and who provided, who had a lot of relationships with Islamists in the Saudi religious bureaucracy and around Southern California, may have been part of a cell that was helpful to al-Qaeda. It was also true that the Saudi religious bureaucracy and wealthy Saudis gave a lot of money to charities that then gave money to militant groups like al-Qaeda. So you sort of have to separate these two things. There was a relationship between the United States and the Saudi royal family that may be the reason why the FBI and others have been jealous in safeguarding this information and keeping a lot of the facts from the American public and from the 9/11 families. That doesn't necessarily mean that you had a plot driven by the Saudi government. So I think there are those two things happening at the same time.
0: Can you talk more about the largest criminal investigation in U.S. history? And that was the FBI, what is it, Pent Bomb Inquiry?
5: Pent Bomb was the acronym for Pentagon Twin Towers bombings. And it was, in fact, the biggest investigation the FBI has ever undertaken, involved thousands of agents and hours of time. And the FBI, Robert Mueller, from the beginning said, we will leave no stone unturned. It was a huge effort that was documented quite extensively in the 9/11 Commission report. But the group of agents that were involved in the San Diego piece that were looking at Omar al-Bayoumi were not really listened to very carefully or very well in terms of what they were finding. And the FBI said from the beginning and insisted to the 9/11 Commission that they believed that Omar al-Bayoumi's meeting with the hijackers had been accidental, that his help for them had been unwitting, and that he was just a genial, happy-go-lucky, pro-American Saudi man, you know, an exchange student who had no idea what the hijackers were up to. That portrayal has really come apart. It has been proved now from an FBI, a couple of FBI memos, that he was, in fact, a Saudi intelligence agent. He didn't study. He was being paid by the Saudi government in San Diego, and that the main work he did was really for the Saudi religious bureaucracy and the Saudi religious network in the United States. And he also was giving out a lot of money to further that effort in Southern California. So you had a lot of suspicion around this from the beginning. Those agents continued after the Pent Bomb investigation was done. A small group of those agents formed what was called Operation Encore to continue looking at the Saudi investigation. And that effort went on for 10 years between about 2007 and 2016. It met with enormous resistance and skepticism from the FBI. And it was basically discounted not only to the 9/11 Commission, but to a review commission that was done 10 years later to look back at the sort of threads that remained of questions that remained from the original investigation of the plot. And to this day, the FBI has not accounted for what happened to all this evidence that was gathered in the UK. For why the Justice Department did not try to extradite Omar al-Bayoumi on material support charges, and for why this evidence basically disappeared from the FBI files in this largest, supposedly most exhaustive investigation that it had ever conducted.
0: And at the same time, you have the high-profile defendants accused of organizing the 9/11 attacks, including Khalid Sheikh Mohammed, spending over two decades at Guantanamo without completing a trial. Why?
5: Well, the military commissions in Guantanamo have been a unique disaster that you can trace back to the whole effort to try to impose military justice, tough justice, led obviously by Vice President Cheney and Donald Rumsfeld in the aftermath of 9/11. That was a flawed project that has brought, you know, enormous disrepute to the United States over time. That is wallpaper for Islamist militants around the world. You know, these people are still being held without trial and very much against, you know, the values of the U.S. justice system. But I think you had an opportunity here to proceed with a case in the U.S. criminal justice system where we've obviously been able to try terrorists many times, and that opportunity was dreadfully missed. And I think, you know, there's answers that are waiting, that we're still waiting to hear. And I think, you know, it was quite brave of Terry Strada to call out, she didn't want to use this term, but to call out all those former presidents and the Trump administration, which has also blocked the families repeatedly from getting a lot of this information. Howard Lutnick, the powerful Secretary of Commerce, was the CEO of Cantor Fitzgerald, the company that her husband worked for, and that lost hundreds of its employees on 9/11.
0: And let me ask you the same question I asked Terry Strada, and then I'd like Terry to weigh in at the end of this conversation. And that is, I mean, Tim Golden, you have been reporting on this for years, a comprehensive reporting. You did a piece in New York Times Magazine. You've got the ProPublica pieces. Why do you believe the U.S. is covering up for Saudi Arabia? What does it gain? I mean, we see this right through to Mohammed bin Salman, the crown prince. It's his close relationship with Jared Kushner, with President Trump, and the U.S. intelligence agencies across the board believing that he was responsible for the dismemberment and murder of Khashoggi, the Washington Post reporter, columnist.
5: Well, I think it's hard to—I don't want to get into conspiracy theories about why they're doing this, but we know that there's a close relationship, and we know that the FBI has stuck to its story, has stuck to the story that Robert Mueller, from within months after 9/11, came out and said publicly to the joint inquiry, we have not detected any kind of support network in the United States for these hijackers. The FBI continued to repeat that line. And the weak link in that story was Omar al-Bayoumi and the people around Omar al-Bayoumi, also a Saudi imam at that mosque in Los Angeles, Fahad al-Thumairi, with whom Bayoumi worked closely to help the hijackers. And I think, you know, it's clear that successive U.S. governments have had these relationships with the Saudi government. They have been concerned enormously about securing Saudi support for counterterrorism efforts after 9/11 to protect the American people. You know, those reasons are all there. The fact that they may be trying to cover up their own missteps, but whatever the reasons, you know, I think it's incumbent upon the American government to give this information to people who have suffered enormous loss and tragedy, and to make clear what happened. And if the Saudi government is indirectly responsible, or even if this was some rogue cell of Saudis within the religious bureaucracy, you know, we would hope that that should come out.
0: Terry Strada, we just have 30 seconds. Your national chair of 9/11 Families United lost your husband, Tom. The World Trade Center worked for Cantor Fitzgerald, which Lutnick was the head of. Your final comments.
3: And he was thrilled with what I did.
0: So can you repeat what you said, Terry?
3: Yes, I met with Secretary Lutnick after my comments were made Friday morning, and he is thrilled with the comments that I made. And he congratulated me on doing that. But I'd like to really quickly, since I only have 30 seconds, is to let everyone know that that evidence was ready to be burned and destroyed because one of the agents that was doing the reporting for Operation Encore got a phone call from somebody in the warehouse that said, aren't you investigating somebody by the name of Omar al-Bayoumi? And he said, yes, I am. And he said, well, we have a lot here that's getting ready to be destroyed. And he said, send it to me, please. And they did. He took that. It was all in Arabic, to his supervisor's desk. He put it on her desk and he said, she, I'm saying she now, maybe everybody can figure out who it was. She said, no, we don't. And she put it aside. So that evidence was buried. It was going to be destroyed. It was found and it was buried again. All of this is intentional. Yes, it will be very embarrassing for the kingdom, but that is not a reason to keep everything a secret.
0: Terry Strada, National Chair of 9/11 Families United, I want to thank you for being with us. And Tim Golden, reporter at ProPublica, will link to your latest piece, 25 years after 9/11, questions about the FBI's pursuit of Saudi suspects in the case have only grown, as well as your previous pieces. Coming up, we look at Yemen, close to all-out war again as fighting escalates between the Houthis and Saudi Arabia, back in 20 seconds.

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1: Bofu Safu, Amadou and Mariam in our Democracy Now! Studio. This is Democracy Now!, democracynow.org. I'm Amy Goodman. Fears growing, Yemen spiraling back into all-out war as Houthi forces in Saudi Arabia exchange new strikes. Earlier today, the Houthis claimed to have launched a drone and missile strike on a military base in southern Saudi Arabia. This comes after the Houthis, who are aligned with Iran, seized Yemen's entire Red Sea coastline, including the strategic Bab al-Mandeb Strait. The area had been controlled by the Saudi-backed Yemeni government. In recent days, Saudi Arabia has repeatedly launched airstrikes in Yemen in an effort to stall the Houthi advance. The UN says the latest escalation has displaced 86,000 people in Yemen. This all comes as Saudi Arabia shut down its major east-west pipeline after a drone strike launched from inside Iraq. It moves about 4 to 5% of the world's global supply, oil supply. To look at the escalating tensions between the Houthis and Saudi Arabia, we go now to Shireen Al-Ademi, an associate professor at Michigan State University. Professor, thanks so much for being with us. Can you explain what's happening right now in Yemen and the relationship between Yemen and Saudi Arabia as it relates to the U.S.-Israeli attack on Iran?
2: Thanks so much for having me. So what's happening right now is essentially a break in the ceasefire between Ansarullah, who are known as the Houthis, and Saudi Arabia. This ceasefire has been in place since 2022, but it has not ended the war in Yemen. As you know, Yemen has been under blockade by the Saudi forces, of course, fully backed by the United States, the fourth administration now in the United States that's been supporting the Saudis, and has devastated Yemen. They had a bombing campaign that lasted for 8 years, and the blockade has not been fully lifted. So even though flights were operating in and out of Sana'a Airport, it was limited by Saudi Arabia to one flight a week. And everything coming in and out of the country still went through Saudi Arabia. Essentially, the blockade was still in place. In recent months, there's been an escalation. Saudi Arabia was threatening Yemen to not break the blockade by operating a flight to Tehran. And as a response, they bombed Sana'a Airport. And so since then, fighting has essentially escalated. And Ansarullah have now, as you said, taken over the entire west coast of Yemen. They had been controlling Bab al-Mandeb, as you know, and there's an active ceasefire between the United States and Ansarullah since May of 2015, when they were blocking international shipping as a response to the genocide in Gaza. But now they fully control the coast, and it's very easy for them to disrupt shipping. But the key point here is that they're not disrupting international shipping. They say that they're disrupting Saudi ships so that Saudi can finally lift the blockade on Yemen and not continue using Bab al-Mandeb Strait as they wish.
1: And can you explain the difference between the Yemeni government and the Houthis?
2: So what's called the Yemeni government is the Saudi-appointed council. This is referred to as internationally recognized Yemeni government, and that's a misnomer because they were not democratically elected. They were appointed. They're a group of warlords in Yemen who are allied to Saudi Arabia, and some of them are allied to the UAE. And when I say allied here, I mean fully funded, completely funded, based in either Saudi Arabia or the UAE, although most of them are now based in Saudi Arabia. So that is called the internationally recognized government. They are a hodgepodge of groups. They are some of them are funded by the UAE, as I said, and they want to secede South Yemen from the north. So they're not interested in capturing, let's say, areas of northern Yemen that Ansarullah control. And then there are groups that are allied to the former government that was in Yemen before the Arab Spring and before the war with Saudi Arabia in 2015. And they want to recapture areas that were captured and have remained in control of Ansarullah. And then there are extremist groups and terrorist groups who are also part of that coalition. So that is what's called the Yemeni government. If you ask 80% of the Yemeni population, that's over 30 million people who live in Ansarullah-controlled areas, they will refer to Ansarullah as the Yemeni government because even though they started as rebels back in 2014, 2015, they have essentially built a state in northern Yemen over the last decade and have been running all of the ministries And they represent, it seems like, the will of the majority of the Yemeni people, since the security situation, as an example, in the northern Yemen, where they control, is very much stable compared to the south. And they have worked with tribal communities and groups in northern Yemen to secure kind of on-the-ground buy-in. And that's one of the key reasons they were also able to take over the West Coast.
1: Shireen Aladhemi, I want to thank you for being with us, Yemeni-American Associate Professor at Michigan State University, speaking to us from East Lansing in Michigan. That does it for our show. I'll be at the IFC Theater on September 22nd. For the screening of Steal the Story, Please, about Democracy Now! With Tia Lesson and Carl Diehl, the directors. Check it out at democracynow.org. I'm Amy Goodman. Thanks for joining us.
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How are you feeling about PMS today? It's always time for PMS on Mondays from 1 to 3. We first heard Madeline Perreault doing The Summer Wind from Half the Perfect World, followed up with Beth Orton, Last Leaves of Autumn. And that's where we're at. We're at the joining of the seasons, and it really feels like autumn today. Yesterday, not so much, but that's how it goes. Then we heard the last song on this set was On Melancholy Hill by Gorillaz from their release Plastic Beach Deluxe. Okay, I'm going to keep going. We have some Mambo Dogs coming up. I don't believe I've ever played them before, but here you go. You decide.

Okay, I'm back to tell you what you just heard. And let me find it. Yeah. A lot of mambo, a lot of fun dance music. First, we heard the Mambo Dogs playing Mambo Caliente from Salsa release. Followed that with Guillermo Mucho, Linda Ronstadt from Frenesi. I'm probably murdering these words. Guillermo Mucho, yeah. Linda Ronstadt, Frenesi. And Besame Mucho with Cal Trajar. Oh, no. Tedger and Carmen McRae. I know that one. And that was off of Heatwave. The Mambo All-Stars with their song Tanga Rumba Afro-Cuban from the Mambo Kings. And of course, Oye Como Va, Tito Puente, Rudy Calzado, and Santos Colon. So that is the end of that set. Let me get ready for the next one with Madeline Perot.

It's tickle your ivories time, it sounds like. And that's some jazz in the background. This set started off, wow, another Madeline Perot, Dance Me to the End of Love, which is a Leonard Cohen song, I believe. And that was from Careless Love, that release for her. The Delphonics was next. Didn't I Blow Your Mind This Time? From their self-titled release. Then we heard Danger Mouse with Danielle Lupi and Jack White. And that was off the soundtrack from Rome. Followed that with Vaz Skaggs and Bonnie Raitt, two favorites. Hell to Pay, From a Fool to Care. And speaking of fools, that last song was A Fool in Love, Marcia Ball, Luann Barton, and somebody else, Anne. I can't quite read it, but you can look it up. Dreams Come True was that release. And it's 2 o'clock already. That went fast. And you're listening to the PMS Show on WDRT in Viroqua. And we have a one-day fall pledge drive, not pedge. Okay, it's Thursday, September 17th, from 6 a.m. to 6 p.m. There's a $5,000 cash match from Organic Valley. And we appreciate your support on this one day. We used to have it 1 week, so that's a relief. And you'll hear good music, too. It's not just, a pledge drive. So with that in mind, support us if you can. Okay. Time for another set. We'll start with the Juju Orchestra.

got a thing that's based on a kind of Latin rhythm known as the bossa nova. But it is not really a bossa nova, but we think that you will dig this. Because this is the bossa nova.

not really a bossa nova, but we got a thing that's based on a kind of Latin rhythm known as the bossa nova. But it is not really a bossa nova, because

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But we think that you will dig this.

Yeah, that's the end of that set. I think I was asleep at the wheel. Where did we start? Okay. That was Respect Yourself from the Staple Singers, from the very best of the Staple Singers release. Little Feat performed Roll 'Em Easy from Dixie Chicken. The Serotones, S-E-A-R, Serotones, performed Over You from their Power release. Ann Peebles, from her release called Straight from the Heart, that was I Feel Like Breaking Up Somebody's Home. We started out with a Juju Orchestra, Bossa Nova. Bossa Nova is Not a Crime from their release, Kind of Latin Rhythm. And, I'm going to keep going. This is a fast time here for PMS. Everything's going too fast. I want to play all this music I put together. So here we go for the next set, starting off with Your Smith.

Sometimes so lost and so heavy that the bottom is the only place we can find. You get dragged down, down to the same spot enough times in a row. The bottom begins to feel like the only safe place that you know.

All right, we started off with Yor Smith doing The Spot. And then we heard Vagabond performing Every Woman. Followed that up with Fiona Apple with a song called Heavy Balloon from Fetch the Bolt Cutters. Yeah. Rosie Flores performed Mercy Fell Like Rain from Simple Case of the Blues, and followed up end of the set with Tony Price, Comes Love from Low Down and Up. I don't have much time left, so I'm going to keep playing music till I have to get out of here. Thank you for listening to the PMS show and on this wonderful channel, WDRT.org, 91.9. Make sure you tune in for the fall pledge drive on Thursday from 6 to 6. And we would love to have your support so we can keep doing this. All right. Paul McCartney and Wings coming up. Here we go.

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3: All right. Sounds like a day late and a dollar short on that promo, unfortunately. Sounds like it'd be cool, though. All right. 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On your radio dial, this is a double diamond. My name is Charles Angel. And got a lovely show lined up for y'all today. We're going to start off kind of chill, as usual, but kind of nice. A little bit of a country rock set this first out of the gate here. We'll say going to jump in with Caliphone, Shayna Cleveland, the Sadies, Psychic Temple, Lord Huron, and Damien Hirado. Jumping in right here, Caliphone from their Quicksand and Cradle Snakes release. Name of this track, Stepdaughter. Here we go.

Je ne

All right. What an amazing set of talent in that first set. Holy cow. Damian Jurado. So we just heard Damian Jurado. Dude, amazingly prolific and acclaimed American singer-songwriter out of Seattle, renowned for his cinematic storytelling, introspective indie folk melodies, and prolific musical output. And he put out 5 albums this year in 2026. So, wow. Just amazing. What an amazing dude. And all right, and before that, so we'll quit gushing. But before that, who'd we have? Yes, Lord Huron, Mine Forever from their 2021 release, Long Lost. Before that, the Psychic Temple, that's the Chris Schlarb outfit. And from their third release from 2016, the name of that track was When I Know. And a really amazing musician there as well. The Sadies before that, so sweet. That track they were doing, Idle Tomorrows, from their 2010 release, Darker Circles. What a beautiful tune. Really takes me back. And reminiscent, for me at least, of a lot of music that was coming out of the late 70s, early 80s, that country, kind of country rock sort of sound that was going on back in those days. Shayna Cleveland before that. She's the front lady from La Luz, who is kind of like a psychedelic, it's not really accurate to call them psychedelic, but they do a lot of psychedelic sounding tracks. And Ty Segall produced one or two of their albums. And well worth looking into them. Apparently, they're dynamite on stage. And starting off, Caliphone, Stepdaughter, the name of the tune from their Quicksand Cradle Snakes release 2003. All right. You're listening to The Double Diamond. My name is Charles Angel, here with you for a short while on this gray Monday afternoon. All right, next set. Very cool. What do we have? What do we have? Well, I'll tell you what's coming up. Richard Swift, The Magnetic Field, Nation of Language, New Order, Pale Blue Eyes, and I wanted to replace this one. Oh, well, we're going to hear it. Mama. We're going to end that set with Mama jumping in right here. Richard Swift, Broken Finger Blues. Here we go.

All right. Iggy Pop right there doing just a lovely, lovely tune, Lust for Life, from his second solo studio album and released when? August 29th, 1977. What a rocking tune. And here's what's super cool about this. He worked with Bowie. Bowie co-wrote and co-produced the album, even composing the title track, which we just heard, on a toy ukulele. How cool is that? All right. Sweet. All right. Before that, what do we have? Yeah. Karen O and Danger Mouse. Karen O, of course, of the Yeah, Yeah, Yeahs. And Danger Mouse, having worked with Broken Bells, with James Mercer of the Shins in the band Broken Bells, he's worked with the Gorillaz. He works with Karen O. Dude's super prolific. And the name of that track was Leopard's Tongue, super sweet, from their 2019 collaboration, Lux Prima. Before that, New Order, doing a version, 1987 release of the song Ceremony. That's version one. I'm not sure when that actually came out, but there's numerous versions of that track. One version is live when it was performed by Joy Division before, I can't think of the dude, the front man's of Joy, can't think of Joy Division's front man's name. Sorry, but before he passed. And just an awesome, awesome tune. Before that, Nation of Language, Spare Me the Decision, the name of the tune from their 2023 release, Strange Disciple, The Magnetic Fields, coming before that from their epic release, 1999, 69 Love Songs, the name of that track, The Death of Ferdinand de Saussure. And just a tiny bit about that release. Critically acclaimed sixth studio album of the Magnetic Fields, released September 7th, 1999. Three-volume concept album, 69 tracks, spanning 3 hours, and highly celebrated for its extreme musical variety, jumping across genres, indie pop, synth pop, country, jazz, punk, chamber pop, all the while exploring, subverting, and celebrating the traditional concept of the love song, thus the name 69. So what else do we got before that? Yes. What do we start with? Yeah, Richard Swift doing just a beautiful track, Broken Finger Blues, from his 2018 release, The Hex. All right. You're listening to The Double Diamond. My name is Charles Angel, here with you for a short while on this lovely afternoon. So got some new, more new music coming up in this next set. What do we have going on? Well, Dive, you know, it's not exactly new, 2018. Gretel is in here doing a track, Maybelline, pretty new one from her. Got a belly track, Sophia Gobi, who I just came across this week. Super sweet track from that young lady, Lime Garden. And we'll have to look up the name of his last band because I don't know it. All right, jumping in right here, Dive, The Spark. Here we go.

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Right. That is a band called Annabelle Chairlegs out of Austin, Texas, and fronted by singer-songwriter, guitarist Lindsay Mackin. And the name of that track was Candy Apple Red. Sweet rockin' tune. And that's from their 2020 release, Gotta Be in Love. Before that, we had Limegarden from their 2026 release, Maybe Not Tonight. The name of that track, Cross My Heart. Sweet tune from those folks. Before that, Sophia Gobi doing a really cool track, Bigger Man, from her 2026 release of the same name, Belly. Before that, Feed the Tree, the name of the track from their 1993 Star. That really holds up for me. I love that tune. Before that, we had a tune called Maybelline from a gal called Gretel, then from her 2026 release called Squish. And what happened here? What did we start off with? Hang on, spacing out. You know, I went to the dentist today and I got... Oh, yeah, so we started off with Dive, and the name of the track we played was Spark from their 2018 release, Deceiver. All right, you're listening to The Double Diamond. My name is Charles Angel, here with you for a short while longer on this lovely Monday afternoon. All right, what's going on? So as I was saying, I went to the dentist today, and so am loaded with Novocaine. And so if I'm tripping over my words more than usual, that might explain it. All right, next set. What do we got going on here? And plus, it's a little trippy. Novocaine's kind of trippy. So, you know, there we go. So next set, Disgusting Sisters doing a cool track, Weirdo Magnet. After that, Sorry, doing a tune, Starstruck, Pamela. And you know what? I've got a set lined up after that, but I think we might switch it up. We'll see what's going on. Jumping in right here, Disgusting Sisters, Weirdo Magnet. Here we go.

0: Let's do the yah-yahs now.
1: All right. All right. Tones on Tail right there, doing a killer tune, Go. And that was a club mix of that tune from their 1983 release, Everything! Exclamation point. Before that, Bauhaus doing just a killer tune from their In Fear of, doing a killer tune named In Fear of Dub from a singles remastered release from 2013. But that track must have come out when, I don't know, 81, 82, 83, somewhere in there. Before that, Devo, Whip It, Freedom of Choice, the name of the album from 1980. The B-52s, starting the B-52s before that from their 1980 release, Wild Planet. And how fun was that? And I was looking at the Go-Go's, but I just couldn't do it. But, you know, some fun stuff. I saw the Go-Go's back in the day. It was kind of enjoyable. Before that, we had a band called Pamela doing a track, Pandemonium, from their 2026 release, It's Nice to See You Here. That's an EP. Before that, we had a band, Sorry, doing a track, Starstruck, from their 925 released back in 2020, starting us off, the Disgusting Sisters doing just a killer tune, Weirdo Magnet, from their 2026 single of the same name. All right, you're listening to The Double Diamond. My name is Charles Angel, here with you for another 20 minutes or so, at which time the Big Bummer show that is called Earth Riot Radio comes on. So stay tuned for that, very entertaining stuff. You know, in a really weird way. So what do we got coming up for you all here in this next set? I'm at a loss how to roll with this next set, but, you know, let's just jump in, see what happens. Let's start off here with a band, Daystar, doing a tune, Star Starter. Here we go.

0: All right, quickly, that was the Chemical Brothers, Private Psychedelic Reel. Before that, Sasami, Make It Right, Japanese Heart Software. Before that, all... Hang on. Sorry, a little confused. 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We'll see you all in 2 weeks. Take care.
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2: 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Be there!
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4: I see peace. Hit the talking heads like amazing facial ticks. I see orangutans debating the mahogany loggers. I got to be surreal sometimes to understand. I see the plain truth rising like a 50s Japanese lizard. I see rec rooms devour Rupert Murdoch in front of his sons. I got to be exorcised sometimes to understand. I see new drug laws that give prosecutors no time to play with. I see the fine print open like a prison door. I got to be impossible sometimes to understand. I got to be surreal.

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You see, the tourists walk backwards out of their pollution. You see them go home and demand a local paradise.

Welcome to the Earth Church. Come on in. The name of our radio show is Earth Riot Radio and Podcast. Today we have a preoccupation, a main issue that we're worrying about. It's the unexpected appearance in our lives of nothingness. Ooh, what do I mean by that? I'm not talking about death, the big D, and nothingness. I'm not talking about how we feel lost in consumerism or fascism, and we feel lots of nothingness in our lives. Not talking about that. We're talking about the current Earth experience we're having of extinction. As life disappears by hundreds and thousands of species, there's a silent cloud of nothingness moving toward us. Don't you feel it? I think we all do. And we are very proud. Humanity's very proud. Our brains are the royalty of all existence. Well, no, not exactly. We need help. And we're calling out to the bat to help us today. That's our animal, our hosting animal on today's Earth Riot, the bat. Well, there are thousands and thousands of species of bats, but we're just inviting them all because they share something called echolocation. They put out these amazing screams into the void, and they hear shapes. And that's the kind of thing we have to do now. We can learn something from the bat. We're facing this nothingness. The future doesn't, well, we don't know. What does extinction hold for us? We're just going minute by minute, week by week, month by year, into this nothingness without knowing what's there. We need something like echolocation. We've got to cobble together a new sort of future with fantasies and shapes and ways to go that are very strange to us. Let's hold hands and jump. Let's fly. Let's scream. Let's find out what's there. Earthaluya.

The earth has plans for us. The riddle, the challenge that we all feel as we walk around worrying all day about the collapse of the physical environment around us, we just ask ourselves, what can we do? How far do I have to walk away from my ordinary life? I do something every 5 minutes that I do every other 5 minutes. I'm locked into a life, an ordinary life. It's not a bad life. It's what I've been doing. How do I change that? Let's work on that today, shall we? Evidence points to the need for a quasi-religious transformation of cultural values that comes to us from Anne and Paul Ehrlich, the authors of The Population Bomb. The Word. We have another quote for you. Ready? We look forward to a mass psychedelic civic disobedience. Whoa. We look forward to a mass psychedelic civil disobedience.

This being human is a guest house. Every morning, a new arrival. A joy, a depression, a meanness. Some momentary awareness comes as an unexpected visitor. Welcome and entertain them all. Even if they are a crowd of sorrows who violently sweep your house, empty of its furniture. Still, treat each guest honourably. He may be clearing you out for some new delight. The dark thought, the shame, the malice. Meet them at the door, laughing, and invite them in. Be grateful for whoever comes, because each has been sent as a guide from beyond.

Hello, welcome to News from the Natural World. I'm Savitri D. Microplastics have been discovered in freshly fallen snow in Antarctica for the first time, potentially speeding up snow and ice melting and endangering the continent's unique ecosystems. Researchers claim the microscopic microplastics

Plastic particles smaller than a grain of rice had previously been discovered in Antarctic sea ice and surface water, but this is the first time they've been found in a fresh snowfall. More than 1,000 cases of monkeypox have been confirmed in 29 countries globally. The Centers for Disease Control and Prevention increased the 2022 monkeypox outbreak alert to level 2, recommending various health measures, including the wearing of face masks while traveling. The World Health Organization elevated the severity of the monkeypox infection to moderate risk, making it a threat to global public health. Swollen lymph nodes, headaches, muscle aches, and fever are the most common symptoms of monkeypox, which is caused by a pathogen belonging to a family of viruses called orthopoxvirus. The monkeypox virus can spread between humans through close physical contact, bodily fluids, saliva, blood, or pus. According to experts, the quantity of planet-warming carbon dioxide in the atmosphere reached a new high in May, continuing its upward trend. It is presently 50% higher than the pre-industrial normal, which occurred before humans began significant use of oil, gas, and coal in the late 1800s. To meet the 1.5 degrees Celsius objective set by the Paris Agreement, emissions must be reduced to net zero by 2050, with any leftover emissions being offset by carbon dioxide absorption by the seas and plants. A federal appeals court just affirmed a lower court decision prohibiting offshore fracking in federal waters off California's coast. The government said the Ninth Circuit Court of Appeals violated the National Environmental Policy Act and other laws when it allowed fracking in offshore oil and gas wells in all leased federal waters off California. "This is an amazing victory for California's coast," said Kristen Monsell, the Center for Biological Diversity's Ocean Program's legal director. "Fracking has no place in our oceans. This decision will prevent more toxic chemicals from poisoning fish, sea otters, and other marine life, and it brings us a step closer to ending offshore drilling once and for all." A tortoise from a Galapagos species long believed extinct has been found alive. The tortoise, named Fernanda after her Fernandina Island home, is the first of her species identified in more than a century. The Fernandina Island Galapagos giant tortoise, or fantastic giant tortoise, was known only from a single specimen collected in 1906. The discovery in 2019 of a female tortoise living on Fernandina Island provided the opportunity to determine if the species lives on. By sequencing the genomes of both the living individual and the museum specimen, and comparing them to the other 13 species of Galapagos giant tortoises, Princeton's Stephen Gowron showed that the two known Fernandina tortoises are members of the same species, genetically distinct from all others. New research published in the June 3, 2022 journal Science reveals that 44% of Earth's land area, some 64 million square kilometers, requires conservation to safeguard biodiversity. This is the current best estimate of how much land we must conserve to stop the biodiversity crisis. "It is essentially a conservation plan for the planet," said lead author James Allen. The decline of insects, and in particular pollinating insects, threatens ecosystems and food supplies around the world. The dimensions are staggering. In Germany alone, between 1989 and 2016, the biomass of all flying insects decreased by 76%. The ever-increasing use of pesticides in agriculture is considered a driver of this phenomenon. The world's most widely used herbicide, glyphosate, may contribute more to this development than was previously known. Half of British butterflies are now on the red list for Great Britain, classed as either threatened or near threatened. More than two-fifths of British butterflies are threatened with extinction as climate change and nitrogen pollution pile on the pressure for insects already struggling with changes to landscapes. Four species of the 62 assessed are already regionally extinct, and 24 of the remaining 58 are threatened with extinction, classed as either endangered or vulnerable to being lost from Britain. The Shelta Cave crayfish, technically known as Orcanectes sheltae, was thought to have gone extinct after decades without sightings. Scientists have rediscovered the small crayfish in the highly distressed Shelta Cave system, which lies beneath Huntsville, Alabama, and is thought to be the single most important habitat for cave crayfish. Other aquatic species previously found in the cave system, such as the Alabama cave shrimp and Tennessee cave salamander, have yet to be identified. The findings were published in the journal Subterranean Biology.
Mammalian testicles have been found to be sensitive to temperatures, even to a very small degree. Japanese scientists found warming testicles of most mammals, including humans, destroy the sperm-creating process called spermatogenesis. This leads to male infertility. Male fertility and healthy sperm counts appear to be in crisis around the world. And now, the sounds of extinction. Reports of mass die-offs of Black Sea's dolphins are attributed to the war in Ukraine. The dolphins may be dying due to large Ukrainian and Russian warships, disrupting the dolphins' communication pattern, bombs and munitions dropping in coastal feeding areas, spreading of oil from sunken ships, and river runoff polluted by chemicals used in ammunition. Several thousand of the marine mammals are continuing to wash up on the coastlines with war-related injuries, burns from bombs and landmines, internal injuries, and signs of starvation. Dolphins have washed ashore on coastlines in Ukraine, Bulgaria, Turkey, Russia, Georgia, Romania, and Moldova. And hear the sounds of underwater bombardment.

0: And this is Reverend Billy again. Time to thank you and move on. Say goodbye. I want to thank Stavitri G for the news from the natural world and Jason Candler for his editing of this half hour. And then all the rest of you, all the artists and all the bats making your clicking echolocating sounds and the marine life that is listening to our explosions up in the air above the water. I want to thank all of you, the singers. Here we are, and our echolocating isn't working. Our technological way of guessing what was going to come up in the near future was computer modeling. That's where you take all the ice and all the temperatures and all the humidity and all the tornadoes and everything and put it into one box. And you mix it up and you come up with an answer. What's going to happen over the next year? Well, the scientists are saying they can't do that anymore because nature, the sixth extinction, is changing at such a rate that it's impossible, even with computer modeling, to guess at what's going to happen in the next 6 months or the next year. The last 14 months have all been record breakers. Month after month after month, breaking records until July 24th was the hottest month that anybody ever heard of. Well, now we turn to the Earth. If we can't figure it out with our machines, forget the machines and embrace the fabulous unknown. Except we don't know. Can human beings do that? With all our pride, all our colonizing, all our control, well, we've got to. We have no choice. Turn to the Earth and say, I give up, I give over to you. The Earth culture people, the Deborah White Plumes, they tell us that there's a way that we can participate, that you're inviting us to work with you in some way, even though we caused it. Is that true? If it's not too late, give us a signal. We face you. We talk to you. We accept your message. The unknown that you give us is fabulous. If there's some known in the unknown that we're supposed to figure out, give that to us. We'll do the best we can. We are humbled. And now we can be brave with you, with your gift of life. We know the extinction is life making more life possible. You're teaching life to survive. Oh, bless you. Life-alleluia. Somebody give me an Earth-alleluia today. Earth-alleluia. Earth-alleluia.
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3: Welcome, friends, to another edition of Economic Update, a weekly program devoted to the economic dimensions of our lives and those of our children. I'm your host, Richard Wolff. I'm going to begin my updates today by talking about efforts of the Starbucks Workers United Union. This is a union that began 5 years ago. It began with some courageous baristas at Starbucks who said they wanted and they needed a union. And they believed, many of them, that they worked for an employer who would at least be fair about the effort of employees to do that. They turned out to have been mistaken in that. Here we are, 5 years later, 12,000 workers at Starbucks have signed up for this union at 700 locations. About 5% of the workforce, even though the numbers are large. and so frustrated that their unions have been not taken seriously. No contract has been signed by the employer, despite the fact that in these locations, the union won the elections that were held there. So there have been also hundreds of unresolved complaints filed with the National Labor Relations Board, as union efforts like this normally do. They even reduced their demand from a $20 an hour minimum wage to $17 an hour minimum wage. None of that worked. So what they have done, Starbucks Workers United, has been to announce a boycott. The boycott of Starbucks. They're appealing to people who believe in a fair deal for working folks to honor their boycott. It has been officially endorsed both by the AFL-CIO and the member union of that, SEIU, Service Workers Employees International Union. Think about it. Think about what this means. Think about what moment in American history this is occurring at. My next update is a little unusual. It's not about an event, although it was stimulated by an event. The event in question was the passing of Dolly Parton, someone whose work I've admired all my life, and who wrote a song many years ago that was the theme song of a film many of you, I'm sure, remember. The film was called 9 to 5, and it starred Dolly Parton and Jane Fonda, and I forget the third actress's name, but it'll come to me. My apologies for that. I'm going to read to you the lyrics of the song that Dolly Parton wrote and sang in that film. Why? Because it's a comment on what we do in this program every week as anything I or my guests have ever said. Here we go. Working 9 to 5, what a way to make a living. Barely getting by, it's all taken and no given. They just use your mind and you never get the credit. It's enough to drive you crazy if you let it. 9 to 5, yeah, they got you where they want you. There's a better life and you think about it, don't you? It's a rich man's game, no matter what they call it. And you spend your life putting money in his wallet. 9 to 5, oh, what a way to make a living. Barely getting by, it's all taken and no given. They just use your mind and they never give you credit. It's enough to drive you crazy if you let it. 9 to 5, yeah, they got you where they want you. There's a better life and you think about it, don't you? It's a rich man's game, no matter what they call it, and you spend your life putting money in his wallet, 9 to 5. The third update for today is about the elections that are happening across America, both the ones in the recent months and the ones coming up, particularly the midterms early in November. I want to begin by talking about an election that happened a couple of weeks ago that didn't get the attention it should have, because it is remarkable, as all of the recent elections are. I'm talking, of course, about the surging victories at the polls achieved by those folks, either members of DSA, Democratic Socialists of America, or candidates who distinguish themselves with the word progressive, or friends of DSA, or words to that effect. The election in particular I want to talk to you about occurred in the state of Oklahoma. in that state, not particularly known for its progressive voter population, a young woman named Nkilya Jasmine Thomas won the Democratic Party primary for the United States Senate. She is a Democratic Socialist. She identifies with them. But she also is remarkable in a number of ways that will allow me to talk about these elections in general. In her case, by profession, she's a nurse. She's 31 years of age, a professional nurse, and a member of the Chickasaw Nation of the Indigenous American people. Her husband is currently serving in the United States military. She won with 58% of the vote. In other words, wasn't close. She won against what? Her opponent, one of the leading Democrats in the state, was endorsed by pretty much all the leaders of the Democratic Party in the state of Oklahoma. She raised a total of $57,000, and she spent all of it. Her current balance is $450. In other words, she's going into the race for the Senate with a Republican opponent with a bank account of $450. Her GOP opponent is Kevin Hearn. He's currently a U.S. representative from a district in Oklahoma. He is supported by the entire leadership of the Republican Party. He has already raised $9 million as against her $450. Not million, just $450. He's already spent, her Republican opponent, $7 of the $9 million he's raised. So he's entering the race with $2 million. And so you can see it as a perfect example of the money and the old and the traditional political leadership versus the young, the working class, and the people without the money, but with the spirit. And it turns out, with the votes, classic confrontation that is happening across America. It's what first confronted Alexandra Ocasio-Cortez. It's what confronted Zoran Mamdani. It confronted all of these candidates. But it is teaching the American public that socialists are everywhere, that the support for what they have to say, basically, that we can do better than capitalism. We don't have to settle for what this system dishes out. But you know, there's a particular relevance of the state of Oklahoma that few people know. Oklahoma is the state where the Socialist Party of America, a little over 100 years ago, won more races for the state legislature than in any other of the 50 states of the United States. Socialism in Oklahoma, it only seems unusual or strange or odd if you don't know the history, both of socialism in America and of Oklahoma in America. The people of Oklahoma, suffering a system that is less and less able to meet their needs, are rediscovering their own history. And here's the big message. That history isn't so different in the rest of America from what it is in Oklahoma or New York City or the recent win for a socialist in Florida or in Missouri. And I could go on. And you know what's coming? A flood of younger socialists, progressives of one kind or another, running for local offices, running for state offices, and running for statewide national offices. Will they always win? Of course not. Some of them will lose. Minnesota had a very close race. And that, too, is testimony to how much support there is. There, the socialists lost, Wisconsin, but not by much. That's an important message. Among the many ways America is changing, please note, some of those ways are hopeful. Some of those ways are positive. Some of those ways show that millions of Americans are already doing the work of struggling about what comes next when we can and will do better than capitalism. We've come to the end of the first half of today's show. Please stay with me. We have an extraordinary interview about the life and work of Barbara Ehrenreich when we return. Welcome back, friends, to the second half of today's Economic Update. I am very pleased and proud to bring to our microphones and to our cameras Alyssa Quart. She's the author of 7 acclaimed books, including the nonfiction titles Bootstrapped, Liberating Ourselves from the American Dream, Squeezed, Why Our Families Can't Afford America, and Branded, The Buying and Selling of Teenagers. She created the Economic Hardship Reporting Project, a journalism nonprofit with the famous author Barbara Ehrenreich. Her journalism has appeared in The New York Times, Time Magazine, The Guardian, and many other publications. Her poetry has appeared in publications including the Yale Review. Her awards include an Emmy, an SPJ Prize, and a National Press Club commendation. She lives in Brooklyn with her family. So first of all, Alyssa, if you allow me, welcome to the show.
4: Oh, it's great to be here, Richard.
3: Okay, I want to start by talking a little bit about Barbara Ehrenreich, someone I have known from my days in college, because I shared a dormitory with the young man who became her boyfriend and eventually her husband, John Ehrenreich. And Harriet Fraud and I and John and Barbara did many things together over the years and got to know each other. And I was as impressed and moved by that famous book she wrote. She wrote many books, but the one that shook really the whole country was a book called Nickel and Dimed, published in 2001, making it now the 25th anniversary of the appearance of that book. It was a bestseller. It was a shock. It reminded many of the years earlier, back in 1960, when a socialist named Michael Harrington wrote a book called The Other America, teaching us that there was another America other than the one that the mainstream media. And Barbara Ehrenreich taught that lesson again. So it is with pleasure and honor that I welcome Alyssa Quart to talk to us a little bit about your work, since you co-authored and worked with Barbara Ehrenreich for years. Tell us a little bit about her and what you think that book in particular achieved.
4: So I met Barbara in 2013 or 12, 2012. I was working on a film called The Last Clinic, which is about the last abortion clinic in Mississippi, the center ultimately of the Dobbs case. And it was love at first talk. She was fierce and funny. I think she had firsthand experience with Jane, the abortion services for pre-Roe. She was hilarious. She could be acidically judgmental. She was critical. She was an incredible person. And just from that call, I entered her world, and we created this thing called the Economic Hardship Reporting Project, a media nonprofit that tries to keep working class reporters and photographers and representation of inequality in general in the mainstream media. And that was what she devoted the last third of her life to. But as a person, she was martini drinking, irreverent, loved the ordinary people far more than celebrities. I'd often go with her to see funders or talk show hosts, and she'd be scowling, waiting to talk to the reporter who had to sell his plasma to survive. She was really, truly walking the walk. My favorite moment was when she ordered a watered down iced tea with a funder and then paid a $10 tip to the waitress when the funder ordered like a fancy latte. And she was like, ah, latte. There's so many stories. I love the pride she took in our reporters who were, by the way, living the real nickel and dime life. So that was her idea. She didn't want to just be supporting people like herself. She wanted to be supporting people who had lived experience of poverty in America.
3: You know, the book Nickel and Dimed, for those who may not remember or didn't see it when it came out, was remarkable. She took a bunch of jobs in three states, Florida, Maine, and Minnesota. And in those states, she worked as I wrote a list, waitress, hotel maid, house cleaning service, nursing home aide, and Walmart sales associate. Okay, so she had quite the gamut of experiences across the country and across these low-paid jobs. And when you were done reading, you understood why there needs to be an economic hardship reporting project, because it is the lived reality of millions and millions of our fellow citizens, which, because of the way our capitalism works, are kept out of the stories that we are told on the mass media. And so it needs someone like Barbara, and it needs someone like your project to bring that part of the reality out. And it's something that needs to function as a corrective to, you know, Jamie Dimon, the head of J.P. Morgan the other day, talking glibly about how great our economy is, and you're scratching your head and wondering which planet he lives on. Do you think an audience today would be as receptive as they were back then?
4: Well, it's funny. I think they would be more receptive to the kind of writers that we support, the people who are closer to the experience, because there's been a shift in how we think about a certain kind of journalism, a certain kind of undercover journalism, as wanting it to be more in the voices of the voiceless, kind of nothing about us without us was one of the cries of the disability movement. And I think it's also true for people working class. We would want now that to be written by, I know you had her as a guest, Ann Larson, who worked in a grocery store, writing about her own experience of retail work, as opposed to a Barbara. But I mean, the truth is no one can be quite Barbara either. She was incredibly amusing and trenchant. But in terms of politics, I do think that there is also a great need for books like Nickel and Dime. I mean, the federal minimum wage has been $7.25 since 2009. It was only $2 less in 1999 when Barbara was reporting. It stayed the same for 17 years. Meanwhile, the median household income is $84,000, but costs are much greater than wages. So we just have such discrepancies from those who are on the lowest end of the gradient through the upper middle class. And so I think there's a real space for books like Nickel and Dimed and for these account and a need to keep reminding people more than affordability, to remind people of economic insecurity, of existential insecurity that so many Americans are experiencing.
3: Barbara was used to talk to me about the DSA because she was active long before it had its current resurgence, when it was pretty much an isolated small group of people, and she and Cornel West and a whole group of others kept it alive. How do you see her involvement as a self-avowed socialist and the resurgence of the DSA now?
4: Yeah. So she was the first co-chair of the DSA in its current incarnation with Harrington, and she did a lot of work. She worked for those campaigns and would be sort of, I think, delighted, tickled to see how well the DSA has been doing around the country. I'm not sure she'd be surprised. I think she'd think it was the inevitable angel of history. So this is what will and should happen. I think she would also point out that a lot of the DSA is sort of kind of New Deal liberalism. Like, it's not this rabid communism or whatever the Republicans are finger pointing. It really is things that were offered in the 30s under the Democratic banner. A lot of what Mamdani's talking about, chicken in every pot kind of stuff, pre-daycare and grocery stores that are subsidized. It reminds me of Depression era politics. So, but you know, that said, I think she would say, let's all organize, let's all join the DSA, let's join any kind of political organization that could lead to change of the kind that she wanted to see. And that's something that, by the way, is quite different from a lot of journalists. And she was an activist as well as a journalist. And I'm pretty interested in emphasizing that she doesn't think that there was a bright line between advocacy and reporting. As so many reporters would say there is a line, she would say there isn't.
3: Well, you know, that's captured in something that I want you to comment about, because I know you've noticed it. That wonderful play on words. She wants to comfort the afflicted and she wants to afflict the comfortable. Can you talk a little bit about that combination of her life's work?
4: Absolutely. I mean, she wanted to tell the stories of people at Hearthside or Jerry's Diner. These are some of them at Walmart. And she wanted to be among them. And she wanted to say that their work wasn't unskilled. So some of this was talking about wages, but some of it was trying to reframe that kind of labor as having dignity. And one of my favorite lines of hers was, the poor are the philanthropists of the world. And that was one of her wonderful inversions. You know, she did that a lot. We think of the poor as getting philanthropy or getting entitlements, but instead she was saying the wealthy are receiving philanthropy from the poor because the poor are working so hard to keep their lives afloat. And that, I think she was devoting that book to that. And that's the way of comforting the afflicted. And then afflicting the comfortable, of course, was her endless crusade to remind, you know, people, especially people, honestly, kind of Democrats, that, it shouldn't be the end of welfare as we know it, that we're not ready to have, throw in our lot with conglomerates and transnational capital, that we want to support, you know, factories in the U.S., that we want to support job creation, and we want to support dignity for all workers as opposed to shaming them off the welfare rolls and Medicaid, which is happening right now. So I think that would be my reading of those two interpretations.
3: Well, in the time we have left, I want to ask you, please, because I know you're involved in it, tell us about the Economic Hardship Reporting Project. What is it you do? How could interested people watching or listening to this program find out more about that work?
4: Yeah, so I mentioned it before. The Economic Hardship Reporting Project is an organization Barbara came up with and I kind of co-created with her, because I joined something like 5 months after she founded it. And we support reporters who are working class or sometimes unhoused or sometimes, destabilized by losing their job, say Reuters or another news service, and now having to drive Uber, right? We support them in telling the accounts of their lives. So think of it as a WPA-like project. And then for some of the rest, it's people like me and other people who are just like more general reporters who are still middle precariously middle class, like may not have health insurance, maybe living from assignment to assignment. And we support them doing films around eviction or films around historical injustice around class or photo projects. Like we're supporting a photo project right now on data centers and resistance to that and how that's an economic issue. And then we co-publish. We co-publish with Esquire, the New York Times, Showtime, and PBS, you know, many other NPR. So we give grants. And you can find us at economichardship.org. If you want to donate, it'd be great, especially on a grand scale. If you want to read and if you want to contribute, we have a pitch portal. So if you're somebody who falls into some of the categories I just mentioned, feel free to pitch us.
3: Very, very good. Look, Alyssa, it's been a pleasure hearing about it. It's been a very moving moment for me to reconnect with Barbara after all these years. So I wish you every success. And I ask my audience, think about anyone you know who might benefit from hooking up in one way or another with this project. It's well worth it. It's one of the finer parts of what comes out of American culture. And you shouldn't miss a chance to connect to it. And to my audience, I close as I always do by saying I look forward to speaking with you again next week.
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We can make it together, you and I, Simande. We can teach the people love, if we try. In all their hearts, there rests the problem. In my heart, and your heart, the answer lies.

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My name is Andrew. Thank you so much for joining me. It's another show this week without a guest. And, you know, who wants to hear about the logistics of scheduling guests on a radio show? Nobody. But I'm happy to be here with you. And we've got some nice music lined up. It'll be a good hour. And then the blues show comes on at 7. So, First thing we got to get to is that the pledge drive, the one-day pledge drive, is coming up on Thursday, September 17th, all day. And this show actually will be a part of that at 8 o'clock, real early morning for the friendly show on Thursday. Early start, early kickoff. So we'll be live at 8 a.m., and I will be joined by local musician and all-around good guy Bill Fiorella for a conversation about jazz, I hope, and music in general, and just you know, living life as somebody who loves music and what goes into that. And I think it'll be pretty wide-ranging and hopefully fairly interesting, and we'll see where it takes us. But that's going to be fun. I'm excited to sit down with Bill and talk to him. He's a great guy to talk to and knows more about music than I mean, just, you know, he's lived it. So looking forward to that. And then I will also be a guest on the quiz show right after that with Ed Hollihan and crew. So lots to look forward to. I mean, a full schedule, a full 12 hours of live programming on Thursday. It's going to be great. Obviously, lots of your favorite hosts from the station are going to be there. You can find the full schedule online. So please tune in and please get ready to donate and think about –

you know, I don't know, selling a car or a piece of furniture or, you know, whatever. Maybe there's something sitting around the house that you don't need. I would just sell that and bring the cash right down here to WDRT. It's one approach. It's one person's approach to fundraising. But excited for that, and hoping that everybody will tune in to that as we go on Thursday. It's the 16th anniversary of the station, and so I'm very excited to kind of raise the bar a little bit for fundraising for the anniversary. So the goal is $16,000, and we can get there with your help. So that's on Thursday. Something for everybody to look forward to. This block of music we just heard, we heard Hero from Michael Kiwanuka. We heard Promised Heights from Sumande. And then we heard Those Days from Dal. That was that full set of music. And, you know, I'm enjoying listening to the stuff so much. I think we'll just go ahead and play another set of music here, and I'll come back and talk to you in just a little bit.

You are listening to The Friendly Show on WDRT. My name is Andrew. Thank you so much for joining me this afternoon, evening. I guess we're going to call it evening now because it seems awfully dark outside. That set of songs was Crest of a Wave from Rory Gallagher off of his album Deuce, his second album. Sweet Adeline from Brad Meldow from Ride Into the Sun, his album of Elliott Smith covers. And then Buffalo Stance from James Elkington and Nathan Salzberg off of their recent album, All Gist. And all three of those songs have something in common, which is that I, at different times, have listened to them repeatedly or, you know, in a small period of time. And not all of them at once, or not all of them even within the last little bit, but my Crest of a Wave is one that I've been listening to a lot this summer, and then Sweet Adeline was last summer, and then Buffalo Stance was, poetically, it was two summers ago. So I think it's interesting, and when I talk to people about this, there are some people that listen to a song so much, so repeatedly that, you know, once they're done with it, they're done with it forever. And my personal preference is to revisit those songs and then remember by listening to them how I was and what I was doing when I was listening to them the first time a bunch. So kind of a fun, I guess, trip back over 3 years. I definitely feel like there's a little bit of, I don't know, you can read into it, but maybe there's a little bit of psychological information in a Rory Gallagher tune being this year and, you know, an Elliott Smith cover from Brad Meldow being last year and a very chill, you know, acoustic guitar song being 2 years ago. I don't know. Maybe that's overanalyzing, but I do think that there's maybe some themes there to uncover and certainly all three really great songs, but in different directions. So fun to look back, I guess, as the summer kind of ends. And I would say, you know what? Crest of a Wave might be my song of the summer. It's possible. I don't know. I would have to really assess that. You know, I don't want to commit to anything here on the air that would potentially paint me into a corner. But those are the three songs that we heard there, and we are going to jump right back in with a few more new favorites and old favorites alike here on The Friendly Show. Thank you so much for joining me.

0: This is the Friendly Show on WDRT. Thank you so much for being here with us on a Monday evening. And I had to pull the fire alarm. We have a very complicated system here in the station of alerts. If a DJ doesn't have enough to talk about, they can just pull the lever and Shayna shows up to talk and save the day. Because I don't know why, but I am having a rough one in terms of like expressing myself. It's a very interior day for me. So. Not a great energy to bring to the radio.
1: No, the beauty of it all is that you are saving up and garnishing your mental acuity for Thursday for our one day pledge drive. Am I wrong?
0: That's an incredibly generous way. It's an incredibly generous way to put it. I feel like I'm just tapped after. You know, it's been a lot,
1: man.
0: You know, like I've just been,
1: onslaught.
0: You know, and then the weekends have been busy as well. And so I just feel like when I'm coming in for the show, I don't feel like I have a lot. So, but let's talk about Thursday.
1: There's a beauty in juice and snack by Wednesdays. You always have enough juice in the tank to fix a little juice and snack. But Mondays,
0: well, I appreciate that. Yeah. Thank you. Yeah.
1: Well, your friends are like, you had too much fun over the weekend. I don't want to see you again. It's Monday.
0: I think that's right. Yeah, I think I think there's a little bit of like sometimes it is a Monday where you want to just like be
1: insular.
0: Yeah, you want to be inside the cocoon.
1: Yeah.
0: You
1: yeah.
0: know. So
1: yeah.
0: But no, let's talk about Thursday because we've got the pledge drive, the one day pledge drive coming on Thursday.
1: Yes.
0: And you know, we were talking just before going live here that it's such an incredible, not just an opportunity to help a local radio station and support the community, but it's just a great day of programming,
1: oh,
0: right?
1: Oh, it's like such a good day.
0: All your favorites.
1: All your favorites and more, because there's a beauty in DJs who go every other week. We've got a couple mashups. So there's like Shapeshifter and Malou's Shoes. We're calling it Shapeshifter Shoes.
0: Sure.
1: Because both DJs will be live in-house for an hour. And I'm going to go with Red Hot Record Jamboree guys. So what did I call it? Booty Jamboree for Booty Tunes for the Derriere and Red Hot Record. So that's going to be a fun hour, four to five. And then Mr. Coppa's Neighborhood, he'll take us into that home plate. Hopefully we're trying to raise $16,000.
0: Yeah.
1: We've done it before. We'll do it again.
0: Mm-hmm.
1: But also, listeners, if you think you like Andrew, just wait until you hear him on the quiz show. It's pretty good. He's pretty smart. And he makes for fun radio. It's going to be a really – when is that quiz show?
0: 9 a.m.
1: 9 to 10.
0: Yeah, 9 to 10, yeah.
1: And then you're doing a doubleheader, right? You're in
0: – I'm on from 8 to 10, yeah.
1: Ooh.
0: Yeah, yeah, yeah. It's a big morning for me on Thursday morning. But, you know, I mean, I talked about those earlier, and I mean, I am very excited about both of those things. And I'll just say again, I'm going to be in the studio here with Bill Fiorella for an hour from 8 to 9. And then, yeah, Ed Hollihan's doing the quiz show from 9 to 10. It'll be me and Kirsten Layer and Julie Tomorrow, I believe, are the guests.
1: It's
0: so it's a great lineup. And
1: they're professional radio listeners, nonetheless professional radio listener puzzlers.
0: That's right.
1: So
0: you've
1: met your match, buddy.
0: I mean, I love that. You know, it's the spirit of competition, right?
1: Yes.
0: You wanna put on a good show for everybody.
1: It
0: and
1: has
0: I think
1: nothing
0: it will
1: to
0: be.
1: Do with the points. It has everything to do with getting the next right answer.
0: Exactly.
1: That's all it's about.
0: Right.
1: Yeah, so
0: yeah,
1: great.
0: Yeah, yeah. Yeah, living in the moment. And I mean, Ed does such a great job of designing the quiz.
1: No joke.
0: That it's fun in and of itself, regardless of what the answers are.
1: Yeah. What's his name? Wait, don't tell me.
0: Oh, sure. Peter Sagal?
1: Peter Sagal, eat your heart out.
0: Yeah, for
1: We've
0: sure.
1: We've got
0: Certainly.
1: Our own Ed Hollihan who dominates.
0: Yeah. So we're excited about Thursday. We're looking forward to it. I'm curious, Shayna, for you, you've done quite a few of these. I mean, obviously, you've been around the station for a long time. Is there something about like the pledge drive day that is like the most exciting part of it for you?
1: Oh, me. Okay. Well, clearly that's not true. You've been here for some of the pledge drives. The day of.
0: Yeah.
1: It is It is like a fire of generosity.
0: Yeah.
1: It's like people are constantly, like, we start the coals, we warm them up, we make sure people understand the services we offer here at WDRT by being nonprofit, making sure anyone who wants to become a part of what's happening here, that they know anytime from the moment we've been open, they can come in and participate however they want to. But on those pledge drive days that only happened two days per year,
0: that's right,
1: where they're just a one-day marathon. And mm-hmm. truly, like, you know, gosh, we used to have so many marathons that would overturn weekend programming on
0: right.
1: TVs. And
0: right.
1: The average pledge drive runs usually a week long for
0: right.
1: many other nonprofits. And we get it, but we don't want to bombard people any more than we have to just make what we need to make, get in, get out.
0: Yeah.
1: Remind people why it's worth supporting. And then, yeah, it's a day of pure heart-lit fire, or I don't know. Our hearts are lit up.
0: So you're going with the spirit of generosity is your answer. Because my answer is putting cheese on a donut.
1: Ooh.
0: At the snack table.
1: Ooh.
0: At the back of the station.
1: Oh, there will always be cheese. There
0: yeah,
1: will
0: right.
1: always be donuts.
0: Right.
1: Yeah,
0: you can kind of do some sort of weird donut sandwich.
1: I like it.
0: If you bring your donation in.
1: Salami meets hummus meets
0: right.
1: cracker.
0: Yeah, that's
1: least.
0: What I'm talking
1: I mean,
0: about. Some sort
1: on
0: of triple decker.
1: Is, yeah.
0: You know, that's like, it's, I mean, the spirit of it's great. Spirit of generosity is great. It's fantastic.
1: You're so concise. I just didn't even.
0: Bring us the money, you know, but also. When you do, get yourself a weird snack.
1: Yeah,
0: you know,
1: come in.
0: None of them are weird in and of themselves, but you put them together in a weird way.
1: Oh,
0: because it's fun to experiment.
1: There's a multitude of weird combinations
0: yeah.
1: that people will be
0: yeah,
1: able
0: there's
1: to
0: options.
1: Make. Yeah,
0: yeah,
1: yeah. And you know, for the locals who are listening, it's actually a pretty cool time to swing on through for them to
0: totally
1: feel
0: agree.
1: The electricity of
0: yeah.
1: the day. I feel like. You know, just us doing our humdrum weekly programming, it's still a great time. There's something about live radio, but dang it, that day of pledge drive
0: yeah.
1: where calls are coming in all day, volunteers are stepping up above and beyond, you included. And yeah, it's the raison d'être, the reason of being, you
0: of
1: know,
0: course.
1: It's like
0: yes.
1: our it's like our true call signal. It's why we exist to be here.
0: That's right.
1: To be here for the community, by the community, of the community.
0: It yeah. keeps the lights on. Yeah. So we're looking forward to Thursday, and we appreciate all of you that intend on donating or you know, are going to come in and see us or are volunteering. You know, it's a community effort to keep this radio station going, and that effort recurs again on Thursday for
1: yes.
0: one day. So please
1: yes.
0: be ready to tune in and donate.
1: Yeah,
0: and
1: or
0: generously.
1: At least tune in, because again,
0: at a minimum,
1: it's
0: tune in.
1: Just good
0: yeah.
1: program.
0: It is also just going to be a ton of fun.
1: Yeah.
0: Yeah.
1: Absolutely.
0: Yeah.
1: Hands down.
0: Yeah.
1: Down.
0: So we're looking forward to that, and I appreciate you stopping in just briefly, Shayna, because. Like I said, man, whoo.
1: Oh, yeah, I don't have anything going on. Yeah, I didn't have anything better to do.
0: Burning a little bit of the evening oil, if
1: yes.
0: not the midnight oil,
1: yes.
0: here at the
1: yes.
0: Studio offices.
1: 11th hour is every hour for me. So giddy up, baby.
0: Well, I really appreciate you stopping by for just a few minutes. Thank you so much.
1: Heck yeah.
0: And, yeah, again, Thursday's the day, September 17th. We will be here all day broadcasting live. To raise money for WDRT and keep this station going. So,
1: and Andrew's bogarting the morning. So
0: I am.
1: Tune into
0: I am.
1: The morning
0: yeah,
1: part
0: yeah,
1: of
0: yeah.
1: it.
0: That's right.
1: This
0: yeah,
1: Thursday.
0: We'll tune into all of it, but start early, right?
1: yeah.
0: We got to start early. We go live at 6, right? Because
1: oh,
0: is,
1: yeah.
0: is Jim's doing it at 6?
1: Hallberg
0: yeah, yeah,
1: is
0: yeah.
1: live on the spot. Yeah,
0: yeah,
1: for sure. Out of A.
0: So,
1: Studio A.
0: Yeah, we can't wait. So that's what's coming up. Let's jump back into the music. I to kind of close things out here, I've got... two versions of a Nick Drake song. This is Things Behind the Sun.
1: Yes.
0: Thanks for tuning in, everybody. Have a great week.

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0: Hi, my name is Andrew. 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
1: hey,
0: Juice and Snack.
1: Hey everybody, this is DLZ. Welcome to Come On In My Kitchen.
0: I'm rain or shine.
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1: Famous female jazz singers who passed away September 1st, 13 days ago. The
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1: And in all her songs, she conjures the blues tradition of her native Mississippi. Here she is doing our theme song, Come On In My Kitchen.

feeling. I've been running, running, running, running down by the riverside. I've been running, running, running, running down by the riverside. Mama, now you know I can't run, run, run, run, run, run, run, run all the time, time, time. Run, run, run, run, run, run, running, running by the riverside. Talking my mama, mama, mama, mama, mama, mama, mama, mama say to me, yes, mama, mama, mama, mama, mama.